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3: 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For our weather this evening, we've got light rain and fog and mist over at the Kodiak Airport. Our temperature is around 46 degrees Fahrenheit. We have a wind blowing east at around 13 miles per hour. Tonight we've got rain, will be a low around 45 degrees, an east wind blowing 5 to 10 miles per hour, and a 90% chance of precipitation. Tuesday we've got rain, likely

0: low 70 nautical miles southwest of Sikkenak, weakening into a trough by Tuesday afternoon. Next up, we've got NPR's national headlines and then our local evening news. Stay tuned.
1: Live from NPR News in Washington, I'm Ryland Barton. President Trump arrived in the French Alps today for the G7 Leaders Summit, where he's touting the signing of a peace deal with Iran. NPR's Franco Ordonez reports there are a lot of issues on the table, but the peace agreement's likely to dominate the talks.
2: President Trump met first with French President Emmanuel Macron and used the opportunity to tout the agreement that is intended to reopen the Strait of Hormuz.
3: I'm very happy to say very... We signed, the deal's all signed, and the strait is already partially open.
2: The president says the deal will ensure Iran never has a nuclear weapon and claims it will trigger an economic boon. The leaders are also expected to discuss trade, supply chain resilience, and artificial intelligence. Trump has not been as focused on the war in Ukraine, but says now that the Iran deal is finished, he will turn his focus to Ukraine. Franco Ordonez, NPR News. Evian, France.
1: 8 people are dead after a B-52 bomber crashed near Edwards Air Force Base in California. NPR's Quill Lawrence reports the plane crashed just after takeoff on what's been described as a routine test mission.
4: Base first responders rushed to the spot where the huge bomber crashed on the runway inside Edwards Air Force Base north of Los Angeles. They quickly determined the crash was unsurvivable. Authorities on base said the crew was a mix of uniformed military and civilians. The B-52 Stratofortress has been in service since the 1950s and been used in conflicts from Vietnam to today's war with Iran. It can carry nuclear or conventional weapons, up to about 70,000 pounds of them, on missions as far as nearly 9,000 miles. Air Force officials say they'll withhold personnel details until all next of kin are notified, and that it could take weeks or months before an investigation determines the cause of the crash. Quill Lawrence, NPR News.
1: Shares in the rocket and satellite company SpaceX soared for a second straight trading day after Friday's record-breaking initial public offering. NPR's John Ruich has the details.
5: Shares in SpaceX started the day strong and kept heading skyward as the trading day progressed on Monday, closing up nearly 20%. That comes on top of gains of about 19% on Friday when they debuted on the NASDAQ. The company is not yet profitable, and analysts say many of its plans hinge on successfully developing and deploying a big reusable rocket called Starship, but it floated a relatively small number of shares to the public, raising a record amount of money, and demand for the shares continues to be strong. SpaceX is one of three blockbuster IPOs expected this year. The artificial intelligence giants OpenAI and Anthropic have both filed paperwork with the government to signal their intent. John Ruich, NPR News.
1: Stock markets rallied worldwide today. The S&P 500 rose more than 1.5%, and the NASDAQ jumped more than 3%. This is NPR News.
0: From KMXT News, this is Catherine Irving. It's just around 5:04 p.m., and I'm here with your local evening newscast. The Alaska House passed a bill on Friday afternoon reducing taxes on the planned Alaska LNG project in a bipartisan vote. The 34-5 vote came in hopes of improving the financial case for the 800-mile natural gas pipeline that would bring North Slope gas to South Central Alaska for in-state use and export. The bill would replace a statewide oil and gas property tax with a per-unit tax on gas flowing through the pipeline. It amounts to a substantial tax cut for the project, 80-90% compared to current law. Without it, the developer told lawmakers the future of the project would be in doubt. Representative Chuck Kopp, an Anchorage Republican and the House Majority Leader, says lawmakers worked across party lines and caucuses to find consensus.
6: What we have in front of us is a compromise, Mr. Speaker. It doesn't necessarily represent everyone's idea of perfect, but it does move this project forward. House Bill 381 has a tax structure that investors can take to the bank, set them up for success, and is paired with protections that communities can count on.
0: Those protections include a commitment to build a spur line to Fairbanks, provide up to $80 million to reimburse communities for construction costs, and prioritize Alaska union labor. They also now include price controls. Utilities would pay no more than $16 per unit of gas. That's higher than current prices, but about in line with new contracts for gas from Cook Inlet and cheaper than projections for the cost of imported gas. But lawmakers on both sides sounded a note of caution. Here's Eagle River Republican Representative Dan Sadler.
7: To be sure, this bill does not guarantee a natural gas pipeline will be built. And I think the public and Alaskans need to understand that.

0: this is not a guarantee, but this removes an important obstacle to that.
1: Five Democratic lawmakers voted against the bill. Representative Robin Freer of Utqiagvik said she wanted the bill to allow local communities to negotiate their own tax deals with developer Glen Farn. Juneau Representative Sarah Hannon cited concerns about the climate impact of the project. And Anchorage Representative Andy Josephson said he was concerned the 30-plus year tax break was too big a giveaway, citing testimony from the legislature's oil and gas consultant.
2: That issue, in some respects, is more important than the tax rate, because 10 years is not terribly long, and according to the expert, that would provide the incentive you need for investment.
1: Glen Farn and Governor Mike Dunleavy, who called a special legislative session to consider the bill, each issued statements applauding the House for passing it. The bill now heads to the Senate, where key leaders have viewed the proposal with substantially more skepticism. The special session ends June 19th. Next up, residents of Anaktuvik Pass can now use four-wheelers to subsistence hunt in the gates of the Arctic National Park and Preserve. The change was announced by U.S. Interior Secretary during a visit last month. As the Alaska Desk's Elena Nyden reports, residents of the North Slope Village have been fighting for this decision for decades.
3: Mark John Morey has been hunting caribou around Anaktuvik Pass since he was a child. But in the summer and fall, most of the land around the village has been off-limits to hunters like him. That's because residents were not allowed to use four-wheelers in the majority of the gates of the Arctic National Park and Preserve. And that's the only way to access the roadless preserve surrounding the village. But last month, the U.S. Department of the Interior announced it would restore off-road vehicle access to the park. Morey says he's excited.
4: This is life-changing. I only wish my grandparents were here. Now that we're able to access the lands, we can relearn what our ancestors taught us about certain areas that always have caribou year-round.
3: The Trump administration has been working to expand access to hunters on off-road vehicles in protected federal lands across the country. However, a National Park Service spokesman for the Alaska region said this action is specific to subsistence hunting in the gates and does not apply to sports hunters. And it comes after decades of back and forth on the issue. Before Anaktuvik Pass became a permanent settlement about 80 years ago, the Nunavut people were semi-nomadic and moved throughout the Brooks Range. Morey says they were searching for their main food source, caribou.
4: We heard many stories from our elders about hunting grounds that we weren't able to access, which they remember before we even formed the community of Anaktuvik Pass.
3: The federal government established the gates of the Arctic around Anaktuvik Pass when it passed the Alaska National Interest Lands Conservation Act. And residents were still given the right to subsistence hunt using snow machines and motorboats, among other traditional transportation methods. But the rule didn't mention ATVs. And 40 years ago, the new park guidance interpreted the law to ban hunts on ATVs because they were not used traditionally. Lillian Stone is the city mayor of Anaktuvik Pass. She says the ban created invisible boundaries for residents relying on hunting for survival.
5: It was like we were prisoners in our own land for 40 years, where before that it was we could hunt anywhere, we could travel anywhere.
3: Local native corporations exchanged lands with the Park Service in the late 90s, which made additional areas within the park available for subsistence ATV hunts. Still, residents could only access about 1% of the gates of the Arctic. Stone says residents and local leaders have been advocating for ATV access to the park for subsistence for decades, but with no progress.
5: We felt like it wasn't getting anywhere and we weren't getting the answers that were needed.
3: Last year, local leadership traveled to Washington, D.C. and asked the Interior Department to restore ATV access to the park. This May, the department announced the decision to do that. Interior Secretary Doug Burgum wrote in a social media post that, quote, "No one knows or cares for this land more than the people who live here," end quote. A department spokeswoman said in an email the old ban was inconsistent with supporting subsistence. She said the Park Service will consult local communities within 6 months to establish the new rule. Kristen Morey is an Anaktuvik Pass hunter and a mother of two. She says the announcement means a lot for her and her children.
6: I have no words of what just happened, because it just makes me really emotional, and I'm excited to be out there and to no longer have to worry about when we have to stop, because I'm out there year-round as well.
3: The Park Service said local hunters should contact the Gates of the Arctic for current information on using ATVs while the regulatory process is underway. In Anchorage, I am Alena Knighton.
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9: BBC News with Roisin Hastie. Israel's military says it's intercepted several projectiles launched by Hezbollah towards an area where the IDF are operating in southern Lebanon. An IDF spokesman said there'd been no reported injuries. Fighting between Israel and the Iran-backed Lebanese group has continued despite the deal reached between Iran and the US on Sunday. Charlotte Gallagher reports from Jerusalem.
10: Earlier today, Lebanese state media said a man was killed in a car by an Israeli drone attack. Later on, the Israeli military said it had intercepted numerous Hezbollah rockets being fired towards its soldiers in southern Lebanon. Whereas the US says Israel's withdrawal from Lebanon is not part of the deal, Iran says ending the conflict there is a pivotal part of the framework agreement it reached with Washington. They now have 60 days to hammer those details out. If the ceasefire stands.
9: President Donald Trump has joined fellow world leaders at the Group of Seven annual summit in the French resort of Evian. Speaking alongside the French President Emmanuel Macron, he said a preliminary deal to end the war against Iran had already been signed and the text would be released soon. The governor of the U.S. state of California, Gavin Newsom, says he and his wife are being investigated by the federal government. Mr. Newsom has become one of the President Trump's chief Democratic antagonists, often mocking his style on social media. In a video posted online, the governor said the Department of Justice had been talking to his friends, family, and former employees.
11: One by one, anyone who has challenged Donald Trump has ended up on his hit list. And today, I proudly join that list. After calling for my arrest last year, Donald Trump directed his Department of Justice to investigate me. And just in the last week, I've learned that his campaign has reached my own home. To get me, he's coming after my wife, Jen, a public servant.
9: There has been no comment from the Justice Department. Nigeria's military says it's rescued the wife of a retired general, Robi Abubakar, who died last week while being held by kidnappers. Our West Africa reporter, Makwachi Okafor, has more from Lagos.
12: The Nigerian military says it has rescued Amina Abubakar following an intensive search and rescue operation spanning rural communities in Katsina State. The late general and his wife were abducted several weeks ago in the northwestern state by armed groups locally known as bandits. The military says they tracked down the kidnappers to a village where they confronted the gang and freed the general's wife. It says the kidnappers shot her before fleeing as soldiers advanced. She's now receiving treatment in a hospital. Kidnapping for ransom remains a major security challenge in parts of northern Nigeria, where heavily armed criminal gangs regularly target travelers and local communities.
9: You're listening to the latest world news from the BBC. The captain of the Russian Shadow Fleet vessel intercepted by British armed forces on Sunday has been charged with contravening sanctions. Ajay Pant, who's an Indian national, is accused of supplying prohibited oil products from Russia to a third country. Emergency crews in California are attending to the scene of a B-52 aircraft crash in the Mojave Desert. The incident occurred shortly after the bomber took off at Edwards Air Force Base. It's not clear if there were any casualties. Videos posted online show plumes of smoke rising from the ground. There's been a big upset at the Men's Football World Cup in the United States, where one of the smallest nations in the tournament, Cape Verde, have drawn 0-0 with European champions, Spain. This is the first time Cape Verde had appeared in the tournament finals, while Spain were champions in 2010 and are one of the favourites for this year. Paul Ngie is in the Cape Verdean capital, Priya.
13: People behind me are dancing, jubilating and celebrating. To most people here, it's more like a win because Cape Verde came into the tournament as the underdogs and they were facing the European champions. Nobody thought that it was possible for them to play a draw game tonight. People are surprised, some are shocked, but for Cape Verdeans here, it means a lot for them. It's the first time in their history. So this has also gone into the history books that the first time they took part in the World Cup, it was not a defeat. Veteran goalkeeper Vozinha maintained a clean sheet and he became the man of the match. What a way to begin the World Cup.
9: Paul and Jay reporting from prior there. A court in the Netherlands has sentenced a Syrian man to 26 years in prison for crimes against humanity committed during Syria's civil war. Judges found the former militia interrogation chief identified by Syrian media as Rafik al-Qutrib guilty of torturing, sexually abusing and raping opponents of the Assad government in 2013 and 2014. BBC News.
14: This is National Native News. I'm Jill Freitas. Despite the Navajo Nation DOJ advising government staff not to testify about a failed multi-million dollar housing project, one employee broke ranks. KJZZ's Gabriel Pietrasio has details.
15: So far, Navajo Nation controller Sean McCabe has been the sole witness out of a dozen or so to comply with the Budget and Finance Committee's subpoenas.
16: Would you please stand and raise your right hand? Do you solemnly swear or affirm that the statements you make during your testimony shall be the truth, the whole truth, and nothing but the truth?
17: I do. My intention today is not to undermine a DOJ advisement. My intention is to fulfill my professional duties as a certified public accountant.
15: Yet McCabe was still cautious on Wednesday.
17: I would have hoped that legal counsel was here to step in if I needed it, if I was breaching any client attorney privileges, but it doesn't appear that they are.
15: The Zenny Home hearing is set to wrap up this week. For National Native News, I'm Gabriel Pietrasio.
14: Members of the Confederated Tribes of Siletz Indians recently shared their perspective on harvesting a humpback whale last November. As KLCC's Brian Bull reports, the harvest highlights the whale's cultural significance to coastal Native communities.
18: For nearly 2 hours, the group spoke to 165 people at the Amanda Trail site in Yahats, near where the 10-ton juvenile humpback washed ashore last fall. Despite efforts by locals to save it, it was ultimately euthanized on the beach. Shortly after, a team of Siletz tribal members arrived to harvest parts of the mammal, while another team from Oregon State University did a necropsy. During their talk, the Siletz said they wanted to get across that the joy many felt that day wasn't because of the whale's death, but because they were able to practice a traditional harvest that hadn't been done for generations. Lisa Norton, the tribe's chief administrative officer, said this was due to several factors.
19: We've got forced relocation. We've got 1932, the Marine Mammal Relocation Act, the Termination Act of 54. We were forbidden from practicing.
18: Norton's son, Joshua Relatus, talked of carving the baleen and blubber from the whale, much like his ancestors did. At the end, the audience gave the Siletz a standing ovation. Relatus said he was pleased that the event was well-received.
20: It was a little nerve-wracking at first because you never know what to expect from the community, especially because of social media and just the perceptions people have. But people here have got a pretty good understanding of what it was like for us and the respect and love that we had for the animal.
18: While some online commenters made racist remarks or generalizations about Native people during the harvest, supporters say the amount of reverence and respect paid to the whale showed how important it was for the Siletz to do it. Chief Doug Barrett of the Confederated Tribes of Coos, Lower Umpqua, and Siosla Indians said he'd like to consult with tribes like the Siletz and Makah to better understand whale harvesting. A dead whale recently washed ashore in his region.
21: I did what I could with what I had. I had my four knives and I went up there and just started taking what I could. And I would like to render the blubber out so I could put oil on our canoes.
18: Joanne Cattell is co-chair of the conservationist nonprofit View the Future, which sponsored the Siletz's presentation. She said the group picked the Amanda Trail in Yahats because of its significance to Native history.
22: This area symbolizes the government-sponsored genocidal policies that led to the murder and deaths of so many Coos, Umpqua, Siuslaw, and LC people here in the Yahats area. And this whole area and the Amanda Trail bring that historical truth to the present.
18: Cattell says she wasn't surprised 165 people turned out to hear the Siletz's story. She added that it's important to have these conversations in an open and welcoming space. For National Native News, I'm Brian Bull in Yahats, Oregon.
14: and I'm Jill Freitas.

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3: This is Asian View from NHK Rural Japan. I'm Hiroko Kitadai. North Korea has reacted sharply after the U.S. and South Korea reaffirmed their shared goal of denuclearizing the North. A foreign ministry spokesperson said on Sunday, North Korea's irreversible position as a nuclear weapon state can never be affected. South Korea's defense ministry says Seoul and Washington reaffirmed the goal at a meeting in Seoul on Thursday. Officials discussed issues including the sharing of information on the operation of nuclear forces. 1 year has passed since a deadly Air India passenger jet crash in western India. 260 people died, including victims on the ground, but aviation authorities have yet to determine the cause. The Boeing 787 was bound for Britain when it went down shortly after takeoff from Ahmedabad. Investigators know the aircraft's two fuel cutoff switches moved from the run to the cutoff position soon after takeoff. But they are still trying to determine whether a pilot moved the switches deliberately or by mistake, or whether an equipment malfunction was to blame. The leaders of Japan and Britain say they will boost mutual economic security. Japanese Prime Minister Takaichi Sanae met her British counterpart Keir Starmer in London on Sunday.
4: I believe that our relationship has reached a level that could even be described as quasi-allies. Along with Keir, we will elevate this relationship to new heights.
5: I'm delighted that we're building stronger cooperation, a new era of cooperation between our two countries.
3: Their joint declaration pledges to enhance cooperation among G7 members and like-minded countries in areas such as mining, refining, and stockpiling of critical minerals. This is NHK Rural Japan. Former South Korean President Yoon Sun-yeol has been sentenced to 30 years in prison for offenses including ordering the military to fly drones into North Korea. The Seoul Central District Court handed down the sentence on Friday. Yoon was accused of issuing the drone dispatch order around October 2024 to create a pretext for his declaration of martial law in December of that year. Special prosecutors accused Yoon of a crime against the state. They allege he tried to provoke a wartime situation on the Korean Peninsula. They sought a 30-year prison sentence. The court found that Yoon had used military force for personal gain unrelated to national security. In a separate trial, Yoon was sentenced to life in prison in February for leading an insurrection in connection with the martial law declaration. He has appealed that ruling. An NHK survey has found that all of Japan's 47 prefectures plan to spend at least $34 million during the current fiscal year to secure foreign workers. Foreign recruits are increasingly important across the country as a growing number of companies go bankrupt due to severe labor shortages. To address the issue, local governments are dedicating parts of their budgets to attracting foreign workers through various programs. They include organizing job fairs as well as providing financial assistance for Japanese language education and home appliances. Some prefectures are offering financial aid for international students in the hope of future recruitment. Experts say foreign workers in the nursing care, agriculture, and other sectors are essential for local governments, particularly those representing rural areas where labor shortages are especially serious. Japan's two major airlines say they will again raise fuel surcharges for international tickets issued from July. All Nippon Airways and Japan Airlines cite continued high fuel prices. For example, the surcharge on one-way flights to North America or Europe from Japan will increase from the June rate by about $56 to roughly $406. ANA and GEL have been reviewing fuel surcharges every 2 months to reflect fluctuations in fuel costs and currency exchange rates. Japan's Music Copyright Administration says it will not manage rights for AI-generated music. It says such works are not subject to copyright protection. The Japanese Society for Rights of Authors, Composers, and Publishers, or JASRAC, has announced its policy on AI use. It says works made without human creative input are not copyrightable, and JASRAC cannot manage license fees and royalties for them. The organization says it will manage rights for music that is partially AI-generated, but only for the human-created portion. This is Asian View from NHK World Japan.
6: I'm meteorologist Peter Chan at the National Weather Service for Alaska statewide weather on this Monday, June 15th. The weather pattern across the state is starting to resemble more of an early summer-like pattern. We had a pretty strong wave of low pressure with gale force winds and some heavier rain impact the Gulf Coast on Sunday. But that system has sent its moisture northward and has generally just dissipated, though there are still some rain showers lingering across the panhandle. And there is a weak low south of Kodiak Island that's just going to continue to further weaken and dissipate over the lower Gulf. Now, the moisture from the low pressure that came into Cook Inlet on Sunday morning has lifted north to the Brooks Range and is producing some areas of moderate rainfall. There is a flood watch in effect for the North Slope rivers along the spine of the Brooks Range north coast to the Beaufort Sea coast, including rivers like the Sag, Kuparik, and Colville rivers. The combination of up to an inch of rainfall and snowmelt will cause water levels to rise on these rivers early and midweek, with the potential for some minor flooding. Otherwise, the rest of the state is slipping into just kind of a little quieter pattern. There's been a modest reduction in fire danger across the central, southwest, and eastern interiors, but that'll begin to creep back upward later this week and after we get past this weekend as temperatures warm up again a bit and also things dry out with a few scattered showers and isolated thunderstorms. And this is going to be the trend now as we head towards solstice and beyond to the end of June. Summer solstice for the Northern Hemisphere occurs Sunday, actually late Saturday night, early Sunday morning at 12:24 a.m. Alaska Daylight Time. So we will be in the midst of astronomical summer here rather shortly. And overall, this is going to lead to a weak warming ridge pattern over northwest Canada, which will allow for a little warmer temperatures to develop at times throughout the panhandle, southeast Alaska, and up into the central and eastern interior. For Alaska statewide weather, I'm Peter Chan.
7: In the small town where I grew up, we trusted each other. 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
9: The Alaska ACLU says it's concerned about the state taking Petersburg Dan Sullivan off the ballot. From Alaska Public Media, this is statewide news on Alaska News Nightly for Monday, June 15th. Good evening. I'm Casey Grove. Also tonight, scientists say habitat near Kodiak could be a lifeline to gray whales.
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9: The State Division of Elections issued the state's final determination today that Dan Sullivan of Petersburg cannot be on the ballot to challenge Republican U.S. Senator Dan Sullivan. In a letter to the retired teacher, Division Director Carol Beecher said the declaration he filed to launch his challenge was not, quote, an actual good faith candidacy for the office of United States Senator. Rather, she wrote, it was filed with a purpose to confuse or mislead voters. She cited many of the reasons listed in complaints lodged by the State Republican Party and the National Republican Senatorial Committee. The Petersburg man only recently changed his voter registration to Republican. He'd been undeclared and made campaign contributions to Democrats in the past. The head of the Alaska chapter of the American Civil Liberties Union, Mara Kimmel, says the group has not spoken to Petersburg Dan Sullivan, but is closely monitoring the case and has concerns. Kimmel says election integrity is critical to democracy.
8: Ballots need to be clear. They need to ensure fairness and neutrality. Yes, those are critical elements to be able to ensure that voters have good choices in front of them and are able to make the choices that they believe that they're making.
9: But Kimmel says citizens who meet the eligibility requirements have a constitutional right to run. Both Sullivans asked to be identified on the ballot as Dan Sullivan and as Republicans. Beecher's letter says the Petersburg Sullivan was never registered to vote under that name, but as Daniel J. Sullivan, Jr. Sullivan of Petersburg said by text today that he's considering his options. The senator's campaign celebrated the state's decision. The incumbent senator has appeared on the ballot as Dan Sullivan each time he's run, but he hasn't gone by that name in all settings. He's registered to vote as Daniel Scott Sullivan. The would-be challenger has 30 days to file an appeal in state court, but Beecher warned that he actually has less time than that because ballots are printed June 28th.

0: The University of Alaska's newest and largest union filed an unfair labor practice complaint against the university earlier this month. The union alleges the university interfered with bargaining rights and retaliated against union members. KTOO's Jamie Deep reports that a wage increase is at the heart of the issue.
1: The Coalition of Alaska University Employees for Equity, or COSUAW, formed in April. The union of more than 2,000 includes permanent staff at the university, such as people who work in financial aid, advising, communications, and other areas. Earlier this month, it filed an unfair labor practice charge against the University of Alaska. The union alleges the university violated state law on two fronts. One was by reversing course on supporting a 3% wage increase for staff during the legislative session. That's according to Jeremiah Humans, a senior data center technician for the university who's on the union's bargaining committee.
2: There was a path forward for us to get the 3% raise, and that the university worked against us in getting rid of that from the budget.
1: The university's budget request for the upcoming fiscal year included a 3% wage increase for non-union employees, as well as raises for union members based on collective bargaining agreements. State law requires salary raises for union members to come from collective bargaining agreements that the legislature approves funding for, which COS does not have yet. Humans says these raises are important to members.
2: Not having this wage increase is, in former President Pitney's own words, threatens the stability of the university. Like others in Alaska, we're struggling with rising cost increases, particularly with the rise in oil prices.
1: Humans explains the second way the union claims the university is violating state law.
2: The university continues to retaliate against us by soliciting people to leave the unit in exchange for that 3% increase.
1: According to the filing, the university HR director sent an email to a group of university employees stating that some people might receive a 3% wage increase if by the end of the fiscal year they submit an objection to their inclusion in the union. Jonathan Taylor is the director of public affairs for the university. He says the university has not violated state law on either front. He says the university communicated to staff from the beginning of the election period that they would not qualify for a 3% raise for the next fiscal year.
3: In state law and in case law, it's black and white. We can't pay increases to represented groups without a legislative appropriation and a contract.
1: Taylor says the claim about asking people to leave the union is untrue. He explains that prior to the union election, both parties couldn't agree on whether certain positions belonged to the union. But he says there was an agreement in place to review those positions after the election. Taylor says the email mentioned in the filing was to notify finance staff that there are people who might qualify for a raise after both parties determine whether the positions in question do or don't belong in the union.
3: So it's basically saying, look, we know that there are some people who are eligible who may end up getting pulled out of the unit because they weren't put in there correctly. They shouldn't have been in there to begin with. And if they do get pulled out, then they will still get their increase.
1: Taylor says the university is working to get through the contract process, which is how union staff will be able to get a raise.
3: The big picture for us is trying to do right by our employees and making sure they have correct and accurate information and moving towards actual contract negotiations so that we can resolve some of this uncertainty that I think a lot of our staff are experiencing.
1: The university can respond to the union's charge, and the union can then file a rebuttal afterwards. A hearing examiner investigates the case and then issues a finding, which usually takes 90 days. Reporting in Juneau, I'm Jamie Deep.
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4: We've been kind of joking at the pool that I am now a professor of the mermaid arts.
0: That's ahead. Stay with us.
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0: A former Metlakatla man previously charged with first-degree murder has filed a federal civil rights lawsuit against over 30 parties connected to the case. The federal lawsuit alleges that Isaac Henderson, who was 18 years old at the time of his brother's death in 2021, was wrongfully indicted and prosecuted for murder. It alleges that Henderson immediately described the shooting as an accident and self-defense, which evidence supports. Henderson was charged with murder following a mishandled investigation leading to years of prosecution. Last year, Ketchikan Superior Court Judge Daniel Doty dismissed the case, barring refiling on the same charges. In the dismissal order, Doty said officers of the Metlakatla Police Department wrote false and misleading information on evidence logs, relied on false and incomplete witness narratives, destroyed evidence, withheld key documents from the defense, and lied multiple times under oath. Doty said that due to the severity of the discovery violations, there was, quote, no hope of a fair trial. There are 35 defendants total in the complaint, including former Metlakatla Police Chief Bruce Janes and Metlakatla Mayor Albert Smith. There are multiple other unidentified defendants, including Metlakatla Indian community policymakers and unknown governmental entity defendants. Henderson seeks both compensatory and punitive damages. The lawsuit alleges that the harm from the public accusation of murder extended beyond the court. The tribal council permanently evicted Henderson from the Annette Islands Reserve, citing safety concerns. It caused him to lose his tribal benefits and home community. Henderson's attorney, John Phillips, said in a statement that the case is not an attack on Metlakatla. He said, quote, Metlakatla is a proud community, and its people deserve police work worthy of that pride. They do not deserve a system where key evidence is ignored or destroyed, end quote. The defendants will have the opportunity to respond in court, and all allegations will be resolved through the judicial process, according to a statement from Phillips.

0: A St. Mary's man has been sentenced to serve 3 years in federal prison for providing illegal guiding services and defrauding dozens of would-be moose hunters out of thousands of dollars. According to court documents, 36-year-old Michael Beans used Facebook beginning in 2021 to advertise trophy hunts in the lower Yukon River area popular with sport hunters, despite not being a licensed guide. Beans took in nearly $60,000 in fraudulent deposits, advance payments, and other fees from nearly 40 non-Alaska resident hunters using Venmo and other payment apps. He told hunters he would guide, outfit, provide meals, and transport hunters from St. Mary's to a remote cabin on the Andriovsky River. In September 2022, the first group of hunters who had paid for Beans' services arrived in St. Mary's but were unable to locate him and cancel their hunts. That same month, three other hunters confronted Beans at his home and demanded his services. Beans ultimately served as a guide and transporter for two bull moose killed by the hunters. Beans was indicted in 2023 for illegal guiding and receiving electronic payments across state lines from would-be hunters. He ultimately pleaded guilty to one felony count of violating wildlife provisions within the Federal Lacey Act and one count of wire fraud. A federal judge sentenced Beans last month to 3 years in prison. He has also been ordered to pay more than $64,000 in restitution to 21 victims. Beans is currently in custody at the Lemon Creek Correctional Center in Juneau, where he is serving an unrelated 30-year state prison sentence for felony sexual assault and sexual abuse of a minor convictions from St. Mary's that overlap with the timeline of the federal crimes. Well, gray whales have been dying off the coast of Washington State at alarmingly high rates this year, and the summer migration season is not over yet. Scientists are racing to understand what's causing the die-offs, but they think it might be related to climate change. And as KMXT's Catherine Irving reports, the waters in the Gulf of Alaska might be offering the population a lifeline.
1: Matt Van Deel remembers the moment he first noticed something was different about the gray whales near Kodiak. Van Deel is the natural resources director at the Shunack tribe. It was the middle of last summer, and he thought he'd drive a few minutes to check how many gray whales had arrived in their feeding grounds off of Passagshack Bay, which is at the south end of the island's road system. He was expecting to see a handful at most. Instead,
2: we're, you know, scanning the horizon, and it looked like smokestacks from all the whales. Breathing.
1: Soon after, Van Deel arranged to go out with a Coast Guard plane to survey the whales from above.
2: And that's when it really, getting up in the air and being able to see, you know, 100 to 150 whales right there.
1: In the following months, the number of whales near Passagshack Bay grew to nearly 300. Before last year, the average number of whales in the area was between just 25 and 30. Van Deel says so far, it's looking like they'll see high numbers again this year. And he's not the only one who's noticed more gray whales than normal. Lauren Wild is a research biologist and assistant professor of applied fisheries with the University of Alaska Southeast, Sitka campus. She grew up in Sitka, and back when she was a kid, she says there were maybe 10 or 15 whales coming through the sound every year to feed. But in 2020, that changed.
3: When I was out collecting herring eggs, I counted just sort of skiffing around with a friend, so not an official number, but I counted close to 200 individuals.
1: She says those high numbers have remained the norm in Sitka since then. These shifts in places like Kodiak and Sitka are happening as the gray whale population at large is tanking. Gray whales were hunted almost to extinction in the early 1900s. Hunting bans helped the population recover until around 2019. That's when scientists started seeing more dead gray whales than normal and fewer calves being born. The National Oceanic and Atmospheric Administration designated it as an unusual mortality event. NOAA announced the die-off was over in 2023, when the population looked like it was recovering. But with the amount of whales that have been dying off the coast of Washington State this year, scientists think they may have celebrated too soon. Carly Lowe is a marine mammal specialist with NOAA's Protected Resources Division.
4: In 2024, there were a total of 61 gray whales stranded along the West Coast. Last year, there were 179, so almost three times as many. And this year so far, we're at 127. And we're not done with the season. They are still stranding in Alaska, so we expect that number to go up.
1: Scientists from Baja, Mexico, all the way to Alaska, gathered on a video call last month to share what they've been learning about gray whales and what could be causing them to die. John Kalambokides is a co-founder and research biologist at the Cascadia Research Collective, a Washington nonprofit that studies marine mammals.
5: The Arctic is an area that has seen, you know, over multiple decades, you know, pretty dramatic ecosystem changes. And where some of the area's gray whales feed that are monitored, there's been dramatic declines in the prey abundance.
1: He says the leading theory is that warming water in the Arctic, caused by climate change, has led to a massive drop in the available food out in the Bering and Chukchi Seas, where gray whales typically bulk up in the summer. Van Dale from Kodiak was on the call last month, too. He says, comparing notes, one thing was clear. Gray whales are showing up in places they don't usually go. The waters off San Francisco and Vancouver, British Columbia, for instance, have seen way more gray whales than previous years, just like Kodiak. He says this is probably because of the conditions in the Arctic. With nothing to eat at their normal buffet, the whales are looking for new grub.
2: They're very intelligent creatures. They're individuals, and so they're going to go where the feed is.
1: But not everywhere has the same type of food source. In San Francisco Bay, scientists estimate that at least 1 in 5 gray whales are dying there from starvation or boat strikes. But in parts of Alaska, grays are leaving with their bellies full. Wild and Van Dale both say they've seen many whales in noticeably better body condition at the end of their stays than at the beginning. Scientists still aren't sure what other impacts this shift will have. In some places, like Sitka and Puget Sound, Climakides says they could see more conflicts between whales and fishermen. In Kodiak, Van Dale says their impact could be more positive.
2: We'll probably see a rebound and a bloom of species richness out there because of the gray whale's presence.
1: He says that in a season of abysmal news for grays, places like Kodiak offer a rare bright spot. Reporting in Kodiak, I'm Catherine Irving.
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0: state's campaign finance regulator has fined an Anchorage Assembly member more than $5,000 for allegedly violating campaign disclosure laws. Alaska Public Media's Wesley Early has more.
1: A private citizen filed a complaint with the Alaska Public Offices Commission against Assemblymember George Martinez in February, alleging that Martinez had improperly listed campaign expenses. The expenses included an Alaska Airlines flight Martinez took to Florida in December and a $1,000 donation to a company that works in offsetting carbon emissions from air travel. The combined expenses totaled over $2,200. In a hearing with APOC commissioners this month, Martinez claimed he used the flight time as a strategic campaign planning session, quote, where he could devote all his time and effort to the campaign while in the air and waiting to board, end quote. Martinez flew back to Anchorage about an hour after arriving in Florida, according to records he submitted. He said the donation was part of his campaign's commitment to offset carbon emissions from air travel. In a final order published last Thursday, APOC officials described Martinez as, quote, evasive, vague, and noncommittal during the hearing. They said Martinez refused to directly answer multiple questions about whether he received points through Alaska Airlines' Atmos Rewards program for his travel. According to the order, Martinez also avoided questions about whether any points he earned pushed him to his current Titanium Atmos level, the airline's highest level, which requires a member to log at least 135,000 flight miles in 1 year. APOC commissioners ruled that the air travel was not necessary for the campaign and that Martinez made the purchases to personally benefit his travel accounts and status. APOC ordered Martinez to pay a maximum fine of $3,050 and reimburse his campaign account for the two expenses, putting the total fine at just over $5,300. Martinez did not immediately respond to a request for comment. In a public Facebook post Thursday, he wrote he disagreed with the commission's finding but would comply with the order. Martinez has 30 days from the ruling to appeal the fine. Reporting in Anchorage, I'm Wesley Early.
0: A plan to build a $500 million cruise ship port on the backside of Douglas Island is taking shape, and tourism leaders and North Douglas residents have a lot of questions. Gold Belt Incorporated President and CEO McHugh Pierre presented to the city's Visitor Industry Task Force on Thursday. He spoke about the local Alaska Native Urban Corporation's proposed port and upland development project called Gold Belt on E.
2: We have plans and designs where we can create a solution to spread out the impact, to generate and capture that economic opportunity, but make it better for us who live here, make it better for our visitors, and permanently spread out this economy.
0: Gold Belt announced its plans to build the cruise ship port in 2024 in partnership with Royal Caribbean Group. At the time, the announcement took city officials by surprise. Gold Belt owns roughly 1,800 acres of land along the northwest coastline of Douglas between False Outer Point and Point Hilda. The proposed port would be located on about 250 acres just past the end of Douglas Highway. Gold Belt would be the project's owner and developer, and Royal Caribbean would be its main customer. Gold Belt plans to develop the port in stages. It'll begin with basic dock and welcome center infrastructure before moving into broader ambitions like developing a child care center, employee housing, and a replica Lingit village. At the meeting, the task force asked about Gold Belt's stance on the city's agreement with cruise lines to enforce a voluntary daily cap of 5 large cruise ships in Juneau. Pierre said he does not support it, and the corporation did not sign that agreement. Gold Belt's project, if approved, would be Juneau's 6th cruise dock.
2: We don't think that's good public policy. Just like limiting vacation rentals is not good public policy. Why would you create regulations for something that we don't necessarily think is going to be a problem in the future?
0: Pierre also spoke to more than 100 residents at a separate North Douglas neighborhood meeting earlier last week. There, residents had questions and concerns about increased traffic on North Douglas, changes to how residents live and recreate in the area, and Gold Belt's plans for the development during the off-season. The port project will need approval from the city's planning commission to move forward, which requires public comment before a vote. Juneau City Manager said it's hard to say how long that process will take. Gold Belt submitted a conditional use permit application to the city in February, which is under agency review. Gold Belt hopes to open the port in May of 2028. Gold Belt's plan also coincides with another cruise dock development by Huna Totem Corp, an Alaska Native Village corporation based in Huna. The Juneau Assembly approved the corporation's plan to build a new cruise ship dock in downtown Juneau last year. That project has faced several delays, and last month the corporation announced it may downsize the project due to tariffs and high construction costs. Southeast Alaska is home to a variety of marine mammals, but Sitkins should keep an eye out for a new species swimming around town. As KCAW's Lauren Salemo reports, graduates of a new underwater academy got their feet and flippers wet with a new skill, mermaiding.
3: Aurora Randolph wades in the center of the deep end of the Blatchley Middle School pool.
4: You want to try it again?
5: Yeah.
3: Over by the pool's edge, one of Randolph's students takes a deep breath before swimming toward her. She watches closely.
4: Nice! You kept that form perfect the whole time. That was great.
3: But she's not leading a Blatchley Middle School swim practice. This is an adult mermaid class.
4: Water, stretch your legs out, stretch your ankles out, make sure they're feeling good.
3: And then the mer students need a stretch because they're probably not used to swimming this way.
4: How are you guys feeling? Do you feel magical?
5: I feel fishy.
4: Do you feel fishy?
3: After a 10-minute break, it's time to slide into their gear and head back to the deep end. The swimmers slip their feet into monofins. They're like a pair of flippers, except their feet are bound together by a piece of rubber shaped like a dolphin tail.
4: And kind of like if you're trying to put on pants and you don't want to get the pant leg wet, bunch it up as much as you can, and then you're going to...
3: They pull thin spandex sleeves speckled with scales over their fins. Randolph's tail shimmers with a mosaic of pinks, purples, and blues, with frills flowing from the tail's fluke.
4: We've been kind of joking at the pool that I am now a professor of the mermaid arts at the pool for Mermaid Academy.
3: Randolph works for the city's Parks and Recreation Division. Last week, she taught kids how to swim with mermaid tails.
4: And then a few people reached out that were like, is there like an age limit on the kid class?
3: Erica Apathy was one of those people. She wanted to try something she had never done before, and mermaid class seemed just the thing. Apathy says she swam when she was in school.
6: But it's totally different, right, to have your feet, right, kind of stuck together.
3: During their first lesson, Randolph focused on basic mermaid mechanics, how to properly propel and ditch their tail in case something went wrong. Now her students look to master the artistry of pencil dives, tail flips, and bubble kisses.
4: Sounds like you're going to take a nice big breath. You're going to go down, and then you're just going to blow out all those bubbles and push them out to the world like this.
3: The pool goes quiet as students dunk their heads below the surface to watch Randolph's underwater demonstration through their goggles.
4: Water is probably going to go up your nose on this one.
3: Randolph says mermaiding is as much a technical sport as it is an art form. And after 2 days of two-hour classes, her students seem to have mastered both aspects.
4: And now we have graduates of Mermaid Academy, first class of summer 2026, and the start of the official Sitka Southeast Mermaid Pod.
3: One of those graduates is Ashlyn Eminoff. She says she signed up for the adult mermaid class after seeing how much fun her younger sister had during the kids' session. Now they have a new way to spend time together.
7: That was one of the first things she said once her class was finished, and she said, we can swim together, and oh, it's so cute.
3: Randolph says she's been a mermaid for a decade, mostly in warmer places like Florida and St. Croix. Whether she's swimming in springs or scuba diving next to sea turtles, she has always felt most at home in the water.
4: Being a mermaid feels so correct in the most magical way possible for me.
3: Sitka's new mermaids glide back to the shallow end, take off their tails, and hop out of the pool. As they head to the locker room, Randolph's glad she invited them to be part of her world. In Sitka, I'm Lauren Salemo.

And that's all for this edition of Alaska News Nightly. If you missed any of tonight's stories, we're online at alaskapublic.org and wherever you get your podcasts. We had reports tonight from Liz Ruskin and Wesley Early in Anchorage, Jamie Deep and Clarice Larson in Juneau, Sydney Dauphiné in Ketchikan, Evan Erickson in Bethel, Catherine Irving in Kodiak, and Lauren Sillimo in Sitka. If you want to send us a news tip, question, or comment, email us at news@alaskapublic.org. Our audio engineer is Crystal Hyde, Kirsten Dobroth is our producer, and I'm Casey Grove. Good night.

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6: Kodiak College celebrates the class of 2026. 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Thank you to the families, faculty, and friends who supported these students along the way. 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
2: And we are back. I got my times mixed up, so I'm seeing that the school board meeting will start at 6:30 p.m. this evening, which is perfect because I definitely have some announcements here on the island.

0: The corona heats up a bit like boiling water heating in a pot. In boiling water, random movements turn energy into heat. Around the sun, hot gases move through magnetic fields, turning magnetic energy into heat. See? If Icarus had flown even closer to the sun, he might have been all right.
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2: This is the Island Messenger, a look at personal messages, the weather, and community announcements.
3: All right. Welcome back, everybody. Happy Monday, June 15th, 2026. Let's take a look at the weather outside. Right now, it is a chilly 46 degrees outside with a humidity of 96% and a visibility of 8 miles. Tonight, rain low around 45, east wind 5 to 10 miles per hour. Chance of precipitation is 90%. And on Tuesday, rain likely mainly before 7 a.m., mostly cloudy with a high near 56, calm wind becoming east around 5 miles per hour in the afternoon. Chance of precipitation is 60%. All right, and let's take a look at our sun. Sunrise today was at 5:07 a.m., and sunset tonight will be at 11:12 p.m., and sunrise tomorrow will again be at 5:07 a.m., meaning we have 18 hours and 5 minutes of daylight, and we have gained 53 seconds of daylight. The record high temperature for today in 1969 was 77 degrees, and the record low temperature for today in 1989 was 36 degrees. And let's take a quick look at our marine synopsis for the North Gulf Coast, Kodiak Island waters, and Cook Inlet. A 1,006 millibar low, 70 nautical miles southwest of Sikkimak, weakens into a trough by Tuesday afternoon as it moves east across the Gulf through Wednesday afternoon. And let's take a look at a marine weather starting with Marmot Island to Sitkanak out to 15 nautical miles. Tonight, southeast wind 15 knots, seas 6 feet with rain. And on Tuesday, variable wind 10 knots, seas 4 feet. Moving on to Marmot Island to Sitkanak from 15 to 85 nautical miles. Tonight, south wind 15 knots, seas 7 feet with rain. And on Tuesday, variable wind 10 knots, seas 5 feet. Moving on to Chiniak Bay. Tonight, east wind 15 knots, becoming southeast 10 knots after midnight, seas 3 feet with rain. And on Tuesday, variable wind less than 10 knots, seas 3 feet. And up next is Marmot Bay. Tonight, east wind 15 knots, diminishing to 10 knots after midnight, seas 4 feet. And on Tuesday, variable wind less than 10 knots, seas 3 feet. And lastly, the Shelikof Strait. Tonight, northeast wind 20 knots, seas 5 feet, subsiding to 3 feet after midnight. And on Tuesday, variable wind 10 knots, seas 2 feet. And let's take a look at our Kodiak District tides. The next low tide will be at 8:38 p.m. of 2.3 feet. High tide after that is going to be at 2:50 a.m. of 10.8 feet. And the low tide after that will be at 9:49 a.m. of minus 2.6 feet. And moving on to west side tides, that's Larsen Bay. The next low tide is going to be at 9:27 p.m. of 3.1 feet. High tide after that will be at 3:22 a.m. of 16.4 feet. And low tide after that is going to be at 10:18 a.m. of minus 4.3 feet. And we have a few announcements here. Oh, goodness. Can't grab anything this evening. Wow. from us here at the station, it's the KMXT Travel Raffle. KMXT is selling tickets for our Travel Raffle. Tickets are $40 each, two for $75, or three for $100. There are only 300 tickets printed. The drawing will be on Tuesday, June 30th. First prize is your choice between an 8- and 7-night stay at a Mexican resort for two, and a 4-day and 3-night stay in Las Vegas for two, or a 5-night Caribbean cruise for two. Two Alaska Airlines tickets are included in the first.

0: 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More information on trip details is available at kmxt.org/2026raffle. Second prize is a stay at the Kodiak Wilderness Lodge. And third prize is a gift from the Frame Shop. 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Is this the same? 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Submissions are due June 30th. 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Yearbooks will be $50 for current members or $75 for new and renewing members. Yearbooks are expected to be distributed in the fall. And the Salvation Army is once again accepting donations. They had them closed for a little bit to work on the back stock, and I believe they are now open for donations again. From the Kodiak Senior Center, here is a list of their June events. 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There will be no foot clinic this month. Don't forget to bring photos of your summer fun for the bulletin board. All right, that about does it for the Island Messenger this evening. Here in about 20 minutes, we should be able to listen in onto the school board meeting here on KMXT Kodiak 100.1 FM.
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3: Today, we discover Pluto. The University of Houston's College of Engineering presents this series about the machines that make our civilization run and the people whose ingenuity created them. Before we had telescopes, the solar system held only 6 planets: Mercury, Venus, Earth, Mars, Jupiter, and Saturn. Long after the telescope, there were still only 6. Galileo spotted Neptune with his telescope in 1612, but didn't realize it was a planet. William Herschel saw another wandering star in 1781. It took a while, but he finally realized it was a 7th planet. He called it Uranus. Measurements of Uranus' orbit eventually revealed it was being influenced by another even more distant planet. European astronomers found that one in 1846 and called it Neptune. Meanwhile, the search for planets was being muddied by asteroids showing up between Mars and Jupiter. Then, an even closer study of Uranus' orbit suggested yet another planet beyond Neptune. A young astronomer named Claude Timbaugh finally found it in 1930, a tiny little speck seen through a 13-inch lens. It was Pluto, some 3 billion miles away, with a diameter only 2/3 towards that of our moon. During the 1990s, Pluto's status as a planet was seriously called into question by the discovery of another belt of small objects between Neptune and Pluto. None of these so-called trans-Neptunian objects is nearly as large as Pluto, but Pluto, with only 1/500th of Earth's mass, is still so small that many astronomers want to call it trans-Neptunian. Then, a 1978 discovery gave Pluto a unique place among orbiting bodies. What we took to be a single planet turned out to be two nearby planets orbiting one another. We keep the name Pluto for the larger one. The other, with over half its diameter, we call Charon. Charon is almost too large to qualify as a mere moon. So far, we've found nothing further from the sun than Pluto, but recently we put something there. We launched the small spacecraft Pioneer 10 in 1972. Its mission was to explore the asteroid belt and then fly past Jupiter. No one thought we'd still hear from it after a year or so, but NASA did etch images of a man and woman on it and included a drawing of our location in the solar system, just in case distant aliens ever found it. Pioneer 10 made it through the asteroids without being hit. It sent back images of Jupiter from only 80,000 miles away. It kept on going and kept on broadcasting. It passed the orbits of Saturn, Uranus, Neptune, and finally Pluto. Now it's 7 billion miles away, and we can still make out its signal. It's far off in the cold of space, and Pluto is also in a cold place where the sun is only a distant star. Its temperature is 37 degrees Kelvin. That's over 400 Fahrenheit degrees below zero. If it has any atmosphere, it's a thin vapor given off by methane ice. This is the last stop in our vast solar system, unless you want to count Pioneer 10, which has now left the warmth of the sun entirely behind. I'm John Leanhart at the University of Houston, where we're interested in the way inventive minds work.
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0: All right, welcome back, everybody. So school board meeting still hasn't started yet. We still have about 15 minutes until it does. Until then, I'm going to play us some music from one of my oldies playlists. I'm going to get us started with That'll Be the Day by Buddy Holly.

And that was California Dreamin' by the Mamas and the Papas. Coming up next is Stand By Me by Benny King. And as soon as the school board meeting starts, I will tune us into that.

you above the television monitor. Board of Education meeting agendas and supporting materials are published on the internet through Board Book. The link may be found on the district website, KIBSD.org, under the Board of Education tab. Please join me and stand for the Pledge of Allegiance.

0: It's currently just the Pledge of Allegiance happening at the Kodiak Island School Board meeting and should be back on now.
1: Thank you. We are gathered today on the traditional homeland of the Alutiiq Sukpiak people. The heritage and culture of the Alutiiq people continue to enrich our communities and our schools. Board Secretary, could you please call the roll?
2: Jim Pryor.
3: Here.
2: Mike Litzo.
4: Here.
2: Jesse Mickelson.
5: Here.
2: Duncan Fields.
1: Duncan is planning to join us later if his plane lands and it isn't too late. So he is hopefully coming in later. Thank you.
2: Harry Iron.
1: Here.
2: We have a quorum.
1: Thank you. The next item is approval of the agenda. Is there a motion?
6: I move to approve the agenda as submitted.
1: Second.
6: Second.
1: It's been moved and seconded that we approve the agenda. Is there any discussion? We'll do a roll call vote. Board Secretary, please call the vote.
2: Mike Litzo?
4: Yes.
2: Jesse Mickelson?
5: Yes.
2: Jim Pryor?
4: Yes.
2: Carrie Irons?
1: Yes.
2: Motion passes.
1: Thank you. Next item is the approval of the consent agenda. Is there a motion for this?
7: Move to approve the consent agenda.
5: I'll second.
1: It's been moved and seconded that we approve the consent agenda as submitted. Is there any discussion? We'll do a voice vote for this item. All those in favor of approving the consent agenda, say aye.
4: Aye.
1: Any opposed? Say no. Motion passes. Thank you. And I want to say thank you to the Old Harbor and Shinnyak Advisory School Boards whose minutes were in the consent agenda. Now we'll have an opportunity for community comments with call-in number of 907-486-7599. As per Board Bylaw 9323 Meeting Conduct, members of the public wishing to address the school board regarding matters they are concerned about may do so at this time. While this is an opportunity to address the school board regarding items that are not on the agenda, this is not an opportunity to present complaints regarding any district staff, either by name or indirect identification. Complaints against personnel should be addressed through the appropriate complaints process. By board bylaw, a person wishing to be heard by the board should first be recognized by the president. They shall then identify themselves and proceed to comment as briefly as the subject permits. Community comments shall be limited to 3 minutes per person. Again, the local call-in number is 907-486-7599. Do we have anyone in our audience who would care to share a comment with the board? Is there anyone on the phone?
2: No.
1: Okay, so we will move on to action items. The first action item on our agenda is the fiscal year 2027 budget. This is the last regular meeting before the fiscal year 2027 budget must be approved by the school board and submitted to the state. The board will take action this evening and vote on this budget. First, a reminder to those folks who are listening that the district's budget is based on projections or estimates of what our revenues and expenditures will be for next year. A further reminder that some of the big revenue and expenditure variables are still unknown, and some will continue to be unknown until after the school year begins. And finally, please remember that the district is required to submit a balanced budget to the state where the projected revenues are equal to the projected expenditures. So this year, we will hear details from the administrative team about any final changes or adjustments to the budget. Then I will open a public hearing to allow members of the public to comment on the budget. The board will then have the opportunity to further discuss it. And in that context, Dr. Mikko will give us an update on how things stand with the potential for relief for districts from the state. Then we'll vote on this budget. Dr. Mikko, is there anything to share before we make a motion?
8: No, ma'am.
1: So is there a motion to approve the proposed budget as presented?
7: I move to approve the proposed budget as presented.
1: Thank you. Is there a second?
6: I will second.
1: It's been moved and seconded that we approve the FY27 budget as presented. Dr. Mikko, anything more? Okay, great. And I will now open a public hearing to allow any members of the community who would like to comment or testify about the proposed budget. For public hearings, we maintain a limit of 3 minutes, as we do for public comments. The call-in number is 907-486-7599. Is there anyone in our audience who would care to share thoughts or concerns about the budget? Is there anyone on the phone? Okay, so I will now reconvene the regular meeting at 6:38 p.m. Okay, so turning back to the board, any further discussion about this topic amongst our board members? And Krista is there, ready to, poised to answer questions that we might have. Mike.
7: Thanks. No questions for you, Krista. And I don't have any comments to make before we vote. I don't have anything prepared, but I just want to note that it's disappointing not to see full funding from our community at this juncture. The board and the district, I think, have worked very hard to be good partners with other players in this community. I think this was a year when our community could have really stepped up.

0: a body that allocates money. We're a body that works to support the best educational outcomes that we can with the resources that are available from our community and from our state. And we're all happy to continue in that vein. But I think that continued failure of the state and to a lesser extent our community to step up really makes hard decisions more likely next year. I'm glad that we've got the budget committee coming together to work on these decisions, but I see the pathway to keeping all of our schools open getting narrower and narrower without full community support. So I just think it's important to note that this is, it's a big event to vote on a budget with less than full community support. Thanks.
1: Thank you, Mike. Anything else? Okay. I wonder if Cindy and Dan could share perspectives on the idea of the possibility of maybe an update on what's going on at the state level in terms of energy relief and one-time funding from the state.
2: Sure. Both of those bills were transmitted to the governor's desk today. So tomorrow starts day one of the 20-day count, excluding Sundays, for him to either sign the budget bills, not sign it, and it goes automatically into law, or veto it. And so starts the 21, they were transmitted today, so tomorrow starts day one of the count. And so there is no, I don't really have an update beyond that. I would definitely wait to see what it's in the governor's ballpark now. And then a lot of that, the energy relief, the exact amount is in the bill. He can line item that and change those amounts. And then the one-time funding, how it's written, will go through the foundation formula. So that would come after our October snapshot date on the last day of October. And so that's when we would be able to tell you if that allocation got approved, what it would be coming through based on our October snapshot enrollment, because it would be based on our foundation formula.
1: Questions about that? Okay. So I interpret this to mean that you would encourage us to wait until after we know a little bit more from the state about what the actual funding is, if any, that comes through to relieve our budget circumstances.
2: Correct. I would absolutely wait. Number one, we've seen this governor veto many times. And he's also has redlined certain things. And so I would wait on what the governor's going to do. And then if that energy relief is approved, that's automatic. But then I would hold off on any decisions until after snapshot, because this budget that we're asking you to pass tonight is based on a 3% decline in enrollment. And we really need to see what our enrollment comes in. You'll have a better idea of that, you know, in September. Mm-hmm. But I would definitely wait and see if the basis that we pass this budget on, a 3% decline, if that's about where we are, before I made any movement on spending additional monies or reallocating or adjustments, because you might have to make adjustments if we don't hit that mark.
1: Thank you. Anything to add to that, Dan?
3: Yes, Madam President. I totally agree with Dr. Mika and Dr. Litza. That was very well said earlier. This is a very optimistic budget, and I think at this point in time, meeting that statutory requirement of their deadline for approving the budget would be essential. And it is going to be a wait and see what happens with the governor and see where our budget falls in September, October. We'll have a better picture of that. So I totally concur with Dr. Mika.
1: Thank you. Mm-hmm. Are we ready to vote on this? Okay. So we'll do a roll call vote on the motion to approve the FY27 proposed budget as presented. Board Secretary, could you please call the vote?
4: Jim Breyer?
5: Yes.
4: Mike Litzo?
5: Yes.
4: Jesse Mickelson?
5: Yes.
4: Carrie Irons?
1: Yes.
4: Motion passes.
1: Thank you. You didn't need to ask any question, answer any questions. But you're still there. So the next action item is the monthly financial report. Is there a motion to acknowledge receipt of the monthly financial report for May?
6: I'll do that.
1: Thank you.
6: I make a motion to acknowledge the receipt of the May report of revenues and expenditures with the year-to-date general fund revenues in the amount of $46,860,578.54. I don't know what the P is for. And year-to-date general fund expenditures in the amount of $44,846,293.12.
1: Is there a second?
5: Second.
1: It's been moved and seconded that we acknowledge receipt of the May financial report. Dr. Mika, is there any further discussion or questions?
2: No, I mean, this is right where we expect to be. We've been monitoring this weekly and keeping an eye on it. We did put in, because there always have been questions about our staff travel, and so we wanted to make sure that we included a staff travel report in here also to be proactive so that you could see this is year to date at the end of May, what that staff travel is and where it's gone. And so we stand ready to ask any questions that you might have, but we are right where we expected to be with this year's budget.
1: Great, thank you. Questions for Dr. Mika?

0: Okay, I was just asking about utilities, and I see that there is an increase, but not as much as you might have expected.
1: The utilities, we have been doing some revisions based on the cold winter. So at this point, we will not be unencumbering as we have actually been expensing a little more than we had anticipated. But I'm not going to say we're still good, but we're covered. I will say we're covered. I will use that terminology.
2: Yeah, usually at this time of year, we're unencumbering and we're seeing that excess in funds. And so we're not unencumbering at this point because we're still awaiting bills. But we think that we are meeting weekly and reviewing fine line details about this. And yeah, great. Thank you. Anything else? Mike?
3: Thanks. A question for Dr. Mika, but I'll just start off with an observation that I think when people hear staff travel, they hear junket. I think, I've caught myself doing that. We all do that. It's sort of black boxy. But I'll just note that I was reassured to see that our leading categories were rural maintenance, long-term subs, rural in-service, rural student services. I think the value of all those, or the necessity in term of long-term subs, speak to themselves. In particular, I think it's so important for us as a district to serve the needs of rural students, and they are out of sight, by their nature. And so I'm happy to see us spending money on rural in-service for rural-based staff and for rural student travel. So that was my observation. And then my question, Dr. Mika, was just about international teacher other travel. That's an item that'll get attention in the community. So could you just speak to that and what's entailed in that expenditure?
2: Sure. So when we have a new teacher that comes on board from internationally that we've hired, we send someone to Anchorage to meet them at the Anchorage airport, and then we escort them through Social Security and then come back. And so that is the trips that are required to send someone there. So either usually when we send someone, it's we send someone that's an administrator down. Either Kim goes, I go. Sometimes we've sent Mr. Acker from HR down. And once when none of us are available, we actually sent Jamie Bennett down, my secretary. And so, but we need someone that's going to be able to pick them up at the Anchorage airport. And then we try and get that Social Security meeting for that same day they arrive so we don't have to stay overnight. So typically it's a down there and back trip. But you can imagine with the, if we hire 10 teachers and they come in at different times, that's 10 trips to Anchorage and back. But what we've been trying to do is when we know we have multiple teachers arriving, we try and get them on the same flight coming in so that we can do a multiple round of teachers at the same time. Right now, going into next year, we haven't hired any new international teachers, so we don't expect that expense to be having to go to Anchorage to work through Social Security. And then the other thing, since you talked about travel, I just want to kind of point out, I know didn't ask about it, but that admin PD, when we travel for conferences, that's been on grant funding. But sometimes there are required trainings in this at the state level. For example, Judith Bruns had to go to Anchorage to be trained this year to be a state assessment facilitator. Is that the right word of the training? Certified facilitator. And so that is when we have a requirement from the state for state level training that's required, we have to send an administrator. That's why it's coded in here. But other admin travel has pretty much been grant funded this year. Great, Mike.
3: Could I ask a follow-up? Thanks for that, Dr. Mika. And not to press you on the details, but if the international teacher other travel is are mostly day trips, say 10 trips to Anchorage and back, how does that get us to $17,900? That seems like too much.
2: Okay. Housing. when we first bring them here, we will house them for a little bit. And then when they're on a sub status, and it will, they'll get a per diem. And then someone got stuck. And so we had to pay hotels.
3: Okay, thank you.
1: Anything else? Jesse?
4: The admin fly-in, what's, I see admin PD, what's the admin fly-in? Is that?
2: Right, so that was when I wasn't going to go to Juneau for the fly-in this year. I had taken that off, but when the board hired Dr. Brigman, it was decided that it was best that he and I go to the fly-in in Juneau so that he would be able to, I would be able to introduce him to legislative staff, as well as the, he attended the new and incoming superintendents. So that's partially what that is, yeah.
4: The two people to Juneau is $9,300. What, or did you guys go to Cabo on the way, or like how?
2: I did not. No, that is both of us for hotels, our travel, and then our per diem, and then one rent car. Yeah. It's expensive for us to travel. You can see up there also the purple star. You can kind of, that was six of us traveling to get that purple star award for one night to Fairbanks to receive that award for the five schools that received it this year. So just for us to go is expensive.
0: So that's for scrutinizing. it's like, okay, the activity number, that's not for coaches. Is that for like perhaps the activity director when there's a state meet or something like that?
2: Correct.
0: Okay.
1: Any other questions, Graham or Grace? Good. Okay, great. Thank you. I really appreciate this pie chart and breaking it down the way you have. It's really helpful to be able to understand the specific components of that line item,
2: right,
1: from the chart of accounts.
2: And when you look at the long-term sub, and particular when we bring them in, we house them, and so that's the rent that we pay for the house that we put them in. So for example, when Charmaine and Marcus were in Old Harbor, that was, you know, we had to include their rent and their ferry out there, you know, of their belongings. And so, and then when we bring in the long-term subs from the lower 48, we have to pay their expenses to get here, and then their housing and per diem as well. So it's, you know, in order to have those long-term subs, you know, when you weigh it, in order to have a qualified teacher that can keep our academics going, it is expensive. So,
1: yeah, it's that balance between academic rigor and babysitting. Yeah, Jim?
0: Yeah, this sort of behooves us to continue to beat the bushes for retired and teachers in Kodiak that can do that. I know that seeing the last one I ran into was Elizabeth Dano, who was very specific in what she does as a music teacher and was a Kodiak teacher for many, many years. And they're very, very difficult to come up with certain types of teachers. But hopefully we can beat the bushes to get more of these people in town.
5: Mr. Pryor, do I hear you throwing your name in the hat?
2: He actually can't yet until that bill is passed that allows a school board member to sub.
1: Oh, that's right. Mm-hmm.
2: Shucks.
1: Yeah.
6: What if that bill is signed?
1: All right. What was that, Kim? No, I'm not. Okay, thank you very much. Ready for a vote? Yeah. We'll do a roll call vote on the motion to acknowledge receipt of the May financial report. Board Secretary, could you please call that vote?
6: Mike Litzo?
3: Yes.
6: Jesse Mickelson?
3: Yes.
6: Jim Pryor?
3: Yes.
6: Carrie Irons?
1: Yes.
6: Motion passes.
1: Thank you.
2: The next item on our agenda is a board policy update, second reading and public hearing. So the second reading and public hearing for 14 policies for which we have proposed revisions. These revisions were discussed at the May work session and at the May regular meeting on the 18th. We held a first reading and voted to move them forward to tonight to the second reading. And this evening, I believe we are ready to vote on those revisions. Is there a motion to adopt these board policies in second reading as presented?

0: I move to adopt board policies BP 5121, BP 6141.3, BP 6142.2, BP 6142.4, BP 6142.5, BP 6143, BP 6161.2, BP 6164.4, BP 6174, BP 6179, BP 8000, BP 9012, BP 9270, and BP 9320 in second reading as presented.
1: Great, thank you. Those 8,000s and 9,000s are BB board bylaw.
0: I thought I was being smart about a typo.
1: It wasn't a typo. Thank you. Is there a second?
2: I'll second.
1: Thanks. It's been moved and seconded that we adopt these board policies as presented. Dr. Mika, is there any further information to share before I open a public hearing?
3: No, ma'am.
1: So I will now open a public hearing in case we have any members of the community who would like to comment or testify about the proposed changes to any of these board policies. For public hearings, we maintain a limit of 3 minutes as we do for public comments. The call-in number is 907-486-7599. Is there anyone in our audience who's interested in sharing thoughts or concerns about these board policies? Is there anyone on the phone? So I will now reconvene the regular meeting at 6:59 p.m. Is there any further board discussion about these any of these policies? And actually, I think as it seems to work as in the past, to just kind of go through them one at a time. So we can stop at anybody who has any concerns or questions. So board policy BP5121, grades/evaluation of student achievement. Anything there? And I'm kind of waiting to see like a heads up or a thumbs up or something if we're good to move forward.
0: And could you repeat that that number again?
1: 5121.
0: Thank you.
1: Is grades evaluation of student achievement. Mm-hmm.

0: Did I do this out of order? Okay.
1: BBs are at the front.
0: BBs? Okay. Okay, we'll move on to 614.1.3, culturally responsive.

BP 6174, bilingual, bicultural education/English language learners.

Okay. BP 6179, Child Care and Development Programs. Rest of them are babies. Okay. BP 8000, Concepts and Roles.

BB Board Bylaw 9012, Communications to and from the Board. BB 9270, Conflict of Interest.

0: And finally, BB9320 meetings. Mike?
1: Just finding my place here before I start speaking. President Irons, I'd like to follow up on something I brought up during board comments at our last work session, which is that I would be interested in considering a policy governing the amount of time, the lead time before any board meeting for posting public materials for that meeting. There's a trade-off there between staff capacity and recognizing that people are working up to the deadline quite often. But then on the other hand, the fact that we're dealing with publicly important decisions and we need to give the public time to review materials. So I'm going to move to amend the motion to return BB9320 to the policy committee for further consideration.
0: Okay, any other discussion on that?
2: I'll second that amendment.
0: Board bylaw. Mm-hmm. So

0: So we will vote on the motion, Mike's motion to amend, and we will return Board Bylaw 9320 to the Policy Committee. And it's been moved and seconded. Let's do a vote for that. Board Secretary, could you please call the roll?
1: Yes.
2: Yes.
3: Mike Litza?
4: Yes.
3: Carrie Irons?
0: Yes.
3: Motion to amend passes.
0: Great. Thank you. Okay, so now we're returning to the original motion, and we will be voting on approving all of the other 13 policies, everything except that BB9320. Okay, Board Secretary, could you please call a roll for this vote?
3: Jim Pryor?
2: Yes.
3: Mike Litza?
4: Yes.
3: Jesse Mickelson?
1: Yes.
3: Carrie Irons?
0: Yes.
3: Motion passes as amended.
0: Great, thank you. Okay, we are ready to move on to another set of policies, board policies. First reading for four policies for which the Policy Committee has proposed revisions. We first discussed these at the work session on June 1st. Just a quick reminder to our community, board policy is accessible to the public on the district website under our district tab and the Board of Education tab. There are notations at the end of each policy that indicate when the policy was adopted and when it was revised. And we are also now including a notation that indicates when a policy has been reviewed, even if there were no changes. Is there a motion to revise these board policies in first reading as presented and forward them for a second reading at the July regular meeting?
1: I finally got it on my iPad, so I can do it. I'll move to revise board policies BP3554, BP5040, and BP5145.15 in first reading as presented and forwarded the policies to July 13th, 2026 regular meeting for a second reading and public hearing.
0: Thank you. Did we include BP5131.9 in there as well? So it's not in the motion. 5131.9. Can we just add that? Okay.
1: I misspoke. I would like to then include 5131.9.
0: Thank you, Jesse. Is there a second?
2: I'll second.
0: It's been moved and seconded that we revise these board policies in first reading as presented and forward them to a second reading on July 15th. Dr. Mika, any further information to share or any context?
5: No, we haven't made any changes since the work session. So these are exactly as you had them at the work session.
0: Great. Okay. Since the beginning of June. Yes, great. Okay, so let's address these one at a time. BP3554, other food sales.

Okay. Okay. BP 5040, student nutrition and physical activity.

0: And BP 5131.9, academic honesty. Are we ready to vote to revise these four policies and move them forward to a public hearing and adoption vote at the regular meeting in July? Okay, Board Secretary, please call the vote.
1: Mike Litzel?
2: Yes.
1: Jesse Mickelson?
2: Yes.
1: Jim Pryor?
2: Yes.
1: Carrie Irons?
0: Yes.
1: Motion passes.
0: Great, thank you. Our next action item is FY27 certificated contracts. Is there a motion to approve the certificated contract before us?
3: Do that. Okay, move to approve the 2026-2027 certified contract to Nora Garamaso in the amount of $74,059.35 and a village stipend in the amount of $2,917.20 for a total amount of $76,976.55.
0: Is there a second?
4: I'll second.
0: Thank you. It's been moved and seconded that we approve this certificated contract for FY27. Dr. Mika, any additional information to share?
5: No, ma'am.
0: Great. We'll do a roll call vote on the motion to approve the FY27 certificated contract for Nora Grassmail. Board Secretary, please call the vote.
1: Jesse Mickelson?
2: Yes.
1: Jim Pryor?
2: Yes.
1: Mike Litzel?
2: Yes.
1: Carrie Irons?
0: Yes.
1: Motion passes.
0: Thank you. Now we have another opportunity for community comments. Call in number 907-486-7599. As per board bylaw 9323, meeting conduct, members of the public wishing to address the school board regarding matters they are concerned about may do so at this time. While this is an opportunity to address the school board regarding items that are not on the agenda, this is not an opportunity to present complaints regarding any district staff, either by name or indirect identification. Complaints against personnel should be addressed through the appropriate complaints process. By board bylaw, a person wishing to be heard by the board should first be recognized by the president. They shall then identify themselves and proceed to comment as briefly as the subject permits. Community comments shall be limited to 3 minutes per person. Local call-in number is 907-486-7599. And I will just check the assembly in this room and see if there's anyone who is dying to share a comment with the board. It doesn't look like lots of people are jumping up to come up to this table, so I'll check and see if there's anybody on the phone. No one on the phone. So we will move forward. And we are at our reports, correct? We have two superintendent reports, and we'll start with Dr. Mika.
5: Yes, thank you. So first I want to say thank you to Grace Acker for being here. This is her first official time as the student advisory representative, although she did step in for us at the last meeting and give us a report. So we appreciate that. And I do want to point out that we don't have them on the agenda for June and July. But she is still here, wanting to be present for the discussion, et cetera. And so thank you, Grace. And I know you're going to be an amazing student advisory representative for this board moving forward. So thank you for being here, even though it's your month off. Last week, I attended the change of command from Captain Hall to Captain Hood at the Coast Guard base, and really enjoyed that, as well as his retirement ceremony. I had a lot of lasts in the past 2 weeks. I had my last commissioner meeting with the superintendents. I had my last Kodiak College Advisory Council meeting. I do want to say that we finalized the CAP agreement in the meet and confer negotiation process. And so I want to say a big thank you to the collaboration between the CAP and the district on that. And that was the last signature of that was obtained, and we will this morning. And so we are moving forward with that agreement. And so thank you. Great work for the district and all the associations. You know, we had three negotiation cycles this year and finished all of those up right before my end of my tenure. So great job, everyone, on that. The next iteration of the Raising the Bar for Rural Alaska Educators grant was submitted by the deadline on June 8th. And so we should be hearing, the district should be hearing in the September timeframe if that grant was received by the state and the district. And then, you know, it's my last board meeting and I'm going to take some time to make some comments. So please bear with me. And then I also want to allow Kim Saunders to speak, as it's also her last tenure here as assistant superintendent. And I wrote out my thoughts. So if you would just let me read them. As I sit here tonight at my final board meeting as superintendent of the Kodiak Island Borough School District, I have found myself this past couple of weeks reflecting on the past 4 years with an overwhelming sense of gratitude. When I arrived in Kodiak in July of 2022, I could not have imagined the journey that lay ahead. Together, as a board and as a district, we have navigated challenges that have tested us, celebrated success that inspired us, and remained steadfast in our commitment to the students and families that we serve. Through it all, I have been continually reminded that public education is not simply about schools, it is about people. Over the past 4 years, we have faced declining enrollment, significant budget shortfalls, school reconfiguration and closures, staffing shortages, and uncertainty in educational funding. We have had to make difficult decisions that no one wanted to make. Yet despite those challenges, our district never lost sight of what matters most, ensuring that every student is safe, seen, supported, and provided opportunities to grow and succeed. And while those challenges were real, they do not define these 4 years. What defines these 4 years is the work that we have accomplished together as a district. We strengthened and refined the common vision for learning. We created greater consistency in instructional practices across all of our schools. We invested in professional learning for teachers and leaders, expanded collaboration through PLCs and instructional leadership teams. We strengthened our systems for monitoring student learning. We expanded academic opportunities for students, and we continue to improve literacy and instructional supports across the district. We strengthened partnerships with our communities, advocated tirelessly for public education in Alaska, and we worked to ensure that students in both our road system schools and our remote village schools had access to high quality educational opportunities. Most importantly, we built a culture focused on continuous improvement, collaboration, and relationships. Throughout these 4 years, our work has been guided by a series of themes that reflected who we wanted to be as a district. In year one, we challenged ourselves to make an impact, to remember that every interaction, every district, every decision, and every action in the district has the potential to change the trajectory of a student's life. In year two, we embraced better together, recognizing that meaningful work is never done alone. We strengthened collaboration, we built trust, and we leaned into relationships as the foundation for student success. In year three, we focused on our year, our time, remaining resilient and intentional in meeting the needs of our students, staff, and community, despite uncertainty and change. And this year, we chose believe, to believe in our students, to believe in each other, and to believe in the possibilities that exist when people come together around a common purpose. Those themes were never just slogans for us. They became part of how we approached our work and how we supported one another in this district. Before I close, and I have quite a few more pages, so it's not a short closure, there are several people that I want to speak to. First, Kim Saunders. There's simply no way I could have done this work without you. When I arrived in Kodiak 4 years ago, I was new to the district, new to Alaska, and new to the community. Very quickly, I learned that Kim was the person I could rely on for just about everything. Throughout my time here, she has been my sounding board, my advisor, my partner, and often the calm voice of reason when challenges seemed overwhelming. Whenever there was a difficult decision to make, a complex issue for me to navigate, or a question about the history of the district, Kim was the person that I turned to first. Her knowledge of Kodiak, her understanding of our schools, and her commitment to our students and staff are unmatched. She has an incredible ability to balance compassion with accountability, wisdom with humility, and experience with a genuine care for people. What many people don't see is the countless hours that Kim has spent behind the scenes supporting our principals, mentoring our leaders, solving problems, and ensuring that our schools have what they need to be successful. She has quietly and consistently been one of the most influential leaders in this district for more than 25 years. Her fingerprints are on nearly every major success this district has experienced during that time. For me personally, Kim has been much more than assistant superintendent. She has been a trusted confidant, a mentor, and a dear friend. There were many moments over the last 4 years I have leaned heavily on her experience, her judgment, and her friendship. Every superintendent hopes to have someone they trust completely by their side. And I was fortunate from day one to have that in Kim. As Kim retires at the end of this month, Kodiak is losing an exceptional educational leader, but more importantly, the district is losing someone whose impact has shaped generations of students, teachers, principals, and district leaders. Her legacy will continue long after

0: Yep, we did good. I also want to thank and recognize Katrina Stewart and Angie Heidela. The academic growth and instructional improvements we have seen across KIBSD over the past 4 years did not happen by accident. Katrina and Angie have been instrumental in helping us move our instructional vision forward. Together, they have created the systems, structures, and supports that have strengthened teaching and learning throughout the district. They have led curriculum work, professional learning, assessment practices, instructional coaching, and data-informed decision-making. They have challenged us as a district to continually improve, supported our teachers and our principals, and kept student learning at the center of every decision we make. Their leadership has helped move us forward from talking about improvement to actually creating the conditions where improvement can happen. I have often said that leadership is about building that bench, and I leave Kodiak knowing that this district has an incredibly strong bench of leaders. Oops, I forgot to turn a page. Sorry. Let me go back. The progress we have made academically belongs to many people, but Katrina and Angie have been key architects of that work, and I'm deeply grateful for their leadership, expertise, and commitment to students. I also want to recognize our principals and directors. One of the accomplishments I am most proud of over the last 4 years is the leadership team that we have built across this district. Great schools do not happen because of one superintendent or one office. They happen because talented leaders show up every single day. They put students first, they support their staff, and they create environments where learning can thrive. To our principals, thank you for being the instructional leaders of your schools. You are the individuals doing the frontline work every single day. You're supporting teachers, you're working with families, you're celebrating success, you're addressing challenges, and ensuring that students are safe, seen, and supported, and that they are learning. The last 4 years have brought significant change. You as principals have navigated staffing shortages, enrollment declines, school reconfiguration, budget reductions, and the daily challenges that come with leading schools. Through it all, you remain focused on students and never lost sight of why we do this work. You embraced our common vision for learning. You strengthened instructional practices in your schools. You conducted countless walkthroughs. You built collaborative cultures for staff. You helped ensure that our district continued moving forward academically, even during difficult times. The growth we have seen in our schools is a reflection of your leadership and your commitment to continuous improvement. Thank you. To our directors, thank you for your expertise, leadership, and support you provided every single day. While much of your work happens behind the scenes and many people don't know what you do, it is essential to the success of our schools. Whether supporting curriculum instruction, special education, finance, operation, maintenance, technology, food service, or human resources, you have helped remove barriers, solve problems, and create the conditions that allow teaching and learning to happen. Together, our principals and directors have formed an instructional leadership team. They have challenged one another. They have supported one another. They have celebrated successes together. They have worked collaboratively through some of the most difficult decisions our district has faced. And through it all, they modeled what it means to put students first and what it means to lead with technology. I have often said that leadership is about building the bench, and I leave Kodiak knowing that this district has an incredibly strong bench of leaders. The future of KIBSD is bright because of the people sitting in our schools and our departments today. To each of you, thank you for your partnership, your friendship, your honesty, your dedication, and your belief in our students. It has been one of the greatest privileges of my career to serve alongside each of you. There are two more people that I want to personally recognize who have been absolutely essential to my success as superintendent. First, Jamie Bennett. Anyone who has worked closely with a superintendent knows that a great executive assistant is invaluable. and I have been fortunate to have one of the very best. Jamie has been the person who has kept me organized, kept me on schedule, kept me informed, and often kept me sane with her humor. She has managed countless details, solved problems before they became problems, and somehow always seemed to know what was needed before I did. What many people don't realize is that the work of a superintendent is only possible for the people because of the people behind the scenes who make sure everything runs smoothly. Jamie has been that person for me. More importantly, she has been a trusted partner. Jamie, thank you for everything you have done for me, for our district, and for the students and family we serve. And I also want to take the time to recognize Lori Pardoe. Lori serves in a role that often goes unnoticed by the public. But anyone who has served on a school board or worked directly in district leadership understands how critical her work is. As Bird Secretary, Lori is the connection point between the Board of Education and the superintendent's office, ensuring that the work of governance happens smoothly and that the board and administration have the support they need to do their work effectively. Jamie and Lori represent something that is true beyond true throughout this district. Some of the most important work happens behind the scenes. Their dedication and commitment have contributed significantly to the success, my success, as well as the success of the district. To both of you, thank you for your partnership, friendship, and the countless hours and ways you have supported me over the past years. I am deeply grateful for both of you. And as we look across this room tonight, I am reminded that none of the accomplishments belong to any one individual, and definitely not to me. They belong to us as a team that has faced declining enrollment, a team that has faced budget deficits, staffing shortages, school reconfiguration, and countless challenges that at times have felt overwhelming. A team that has never stopped showing up for students, a team that chose collaboration over division, solutions over excuses, and service over recognition, a team that believed our students deserved our very best, even when the work was difficult. When people look back over my tenure and over these past 4 years, I hope they remember the decisions we made and the progress we achieved. But more than that, I hope they remember how we worked together, because the culture that we built, the trust, the collaboration, the relationships, and the shared commitment to our students is what made every accomplishment possible. Thank you, Board of Education, because you have been a big part of that team that made these past 4 years successful. Thank you for your trust, your partnership, and your willingness to tackle those difficult decisions while always keeping students at the center of our work. Public education is complex, and serving on a school board is, I know, often a thankless responsibility. And I am deeply grateful for the opportunity to have worked alongside each of you. As I prepare to leave Kodiak and begin a new chapter, I do so with immense pride in what we have accomplished together, and with complete confidence in the future of this district. Of all the accomplishments we could point to over the last 4 years, the one I am proudest of is not a program, not a process, not a budget decision, and not a project. It's the people in this district. It is the team we built together. It is the relationships we have formed, the trust we developed, and the unwavering commitment we shared to the students of Kodiak. Together, we faced challenges that could have divided us, but instead we chose to come together. We listened to one another, we supported one another, we challenged one another, and we kept moving forward. We celebrated successes, we learned from setbacks, and we never lost sight of why we do the work that we do. That is what I will remember most. It's not the board meetings. It's not the budgets. It's not the meetings. It's not the difficult decisions. I will remember the students whose lives were changed because someone in this district cared enough to make a difference. I will remember the teachers who showed up every day determined to help children learn. I will remember the principals and the directors who led with courage and conviction. I will remember the staff members who worked tirelessly behind the scenes to support our schools. I will remember the families who entrusted us with their children. I will remember a community that cares deeply about its schools and its future. Serving as superintendent of the Kodiak Island Borough School District has been one of the greatest honors of my career. It has also been one of the most rewarding and, yes, even one of the most fun experiences of my professional life. Thank you. Thank you for trusting me with your schools. Thank you for your support, your partnership, and your friendship. Thank you for allowing me to be part of this remarkable community. Kodiak will always hold a special place in my heart. And while I may be leaving the island, a part of me will always remain here. And at this time, I want to allow Kim to share some closing reflections. And thank you for allowing me such a long moment in time.
1: Ooh. Thank you, Cindy. Kim.
2: That's really not fair, you know. Mine is short, although maybe slightly more emotional at this point, but that's your fault, right? I did ask for an agenda item several weeks ago for this particular recognition and was promptly told no. So she's now begrudgingly giving me just a minute to speak about her leadership. During her report, which I am very grateful for. So I also wrote something because I feel like that's the only way to get through it. As a compromise, I have 1 minute here at the end to speak about Cindy. Tonight, I get a minute to recognize Cindy and her leadership and how it's profoundly shaped the Kodiak Island Borough School District and the lives of so many who serve within it. You know, we're the largest employer in Kodiak. And when you count subs, it's almost at a count of 600. So that's just employees alone, not including 2,000 students and all the families that go with them. Sometimes we forget those numbers. In grad school, we study this different styles of leadership, right? To become a school leader, you have to read about all the different ways you might hope to lead a group someday. Everybody always wants to be a servant leader. It's the one that resonates with the helpers, right? The people who do well in school. We all think, yeah, that's going to be me. I'm going to be a servant leader, especially the ones who have been destined to be educators since they were young. But then you quickly realize it's the hardest. It's where your hands get dirty and your heart gets bruised. It's what everybody strives to embody, but we all somehow fall short. But not Cindy. Cindy is a servant leader every single minute of every single day. Cindy Mika embodies the very best of that style of leadership. When there's work to be done, Cindy never said, who should do this? She just stepped in and did it. Whether it's arriving before anyone else to assess safety concerns or spending hours shoveling snow or responding quickly and consistently to the needs of students, staff, families, or tackling challenges that others might avoid, she always shows up. She's the first one at the site of a bus accident. She's the first one at the hospital when a student gets hurt. She goes right head first in to help and do what absolutely ever she can, even when it means just having to listen. In Kodiak, she dove right in. She responded with purpose. And sometimes I would kind of roll my eyes at her, like, how is it possible that you're not dying of exhaustion, right? To be the person who remembers to buy every single person's birthday gift. She's without a doubt one of the most generous people I have ever encountered in my life. Her leadership is never about recognition. It's about service. She committed herself to learning every aspect of this island. She mastered complexities of four different labor groups, collective bargaining agreements. She saw details and connections that many of us can only hope to see. Yet, she carried the expertise with grace. She's always keeping families and students at the center of every decision. She learned the people, she learned the connections, and the importance of the community structures. She made trips to our rural sites through white-knuckled flights. She networked. What the rest of us have because of history, she built in a very short number of years. As a leader, Cindy created environments where people felt like they could innovate. They were safe to learn, and they were most importantly safe to make mistakes. She encouraged growth and creativity while holding herself to the very highest standards. Time and again, she chose the high road. She stepped into the fray when difficult conversations or challenging decisions were required. She always was the one to take fault or a fall. She would just remind me, that's how it works. At the top, you take what you can so your team doesn't have to. Within the community, we have to recognize how Cindy worked tirelessly on top of running the school district to revitalize Special Olympics in her spare time, while also being a single mom. She just took a delegation of 50 to the summer games. I don't think Kodiak has ever seen that kind of engagement, maybe ever in the history. She literally feeds people. She encourages them. She writes cards. She makes Thanksgiving for 40 all by herself. I don't know where she gets her energy, but we're going to miss it. She's a doer, a learner, a servant, and she's a friend. These aren't big shoes to fill. There's absolutely no way we're going to do that. It's more about how are you going to take the structure that she's leaving and the things that are stronger or better and keep that growth happening while also keeping student-centered on decision-making and serving each other. Roll up your sleeves. Get in the weeds. Keep caring and learning and showing up. I've had the honor to serve alongside her as a colleague, but even more importantly, as my friend. We celebrated our differences. We took time to work through complicated decisions. We challenged each other's thinking when it was necessary. And through it all, we always had mutual respect and trust and shared commitment to doing what was best for kids. I never, not for one second, doubted that her heart and service are genuine and true. Kodiak kids are her kids, every single one of them. Leadership roles like this often are thankless. When we do our jobs well, the credit goes to the place where it rightfully should. Teachers in classrooms, staffing, supporting students, and young people who achieve great things. That's what Cindy did. She created a culture where others could succeed. This woman has not one ounce of ego. But don't mistake that for a lack of sensitivity. She feels everything. But she has what I have come to appreciate as her Texas. She pulls up her bootstraps and she gets what needs to be done, done. The work you've done here speaks for itself. And I'm so thankful I got to be on your team. You're a leader I deeply respect. And a friend I will always cherish. And on behalf of all of us at KIBSD and the leadership team, we just want to thank you for your service, your compassion, your courage, and your unwavering commitment to kids and the families of Kodiak. You're leaving us better than you found us. And I just want to say Kuyana and Salamat Po.
1: Wow. And so I have to follow this. I'd like to, before we move on to Dan's comments, I'd like to take a moment to go around our table and see if anybody has anything they would like to share with Cindy and Kim as this is their last board meeting with us. And I think this time I'll start with Jim, if you're good with that, and go around this way. Jim?
3: Okay. That was pretty amazing. I didn't write anything down, but when Cindy came to Kodiak, it was a very difficult time. The community was divided. The students were indifferent. Education was struggling. and she didn't miss a beat. Came to the island, rolled up her sleeves, and did an amazing thing. Oftentimes, educators don't really see what they accomplish. It takes years before you actually see what you did. But we see it, and the community is stronger and better. The education that our kids are getting now are better than I've seen in many years. And I want to thank you, Cindy and Kim. You are the community glue, Kim. You are the institutional knowledge that without that, it's you can't do it. And Cindy, you came in here like a whirlwind, and I don't know if any other superintendent could have done it with the challenges after challenge that you've had to face, from emerging from COVID to budget to school closures. It's amazing that we've kept the ship not only righted, but we're making tremendous progress. And I'm confident the school district was very important to me, and I'm confident that we are headed in the right direction. And I attribute it to you, Cindy and Kim. Thank you.
1: Thanks, Jim. Mike, anything to share?
4: Sure, thanks. I think I'll just start by saying how important the school district is to this community. I mean, public schools they're the key to the success of the United States of America in so many ways. And this district is the most important institution in this town. And so what the two of you have contributed to that institution is so valuable for all of us, for the success of this community. I'd like to say personally, thank you to Cindy for all the work she put into mentoring me as a new school board member. She was really effective in helping me along in that first year when I was sort of drinking from the fire hose and we were going through a lot of very weighty decisions. And I think I'm not alone in this district in owing Cindy a debt for mentorship like that. That was really valuable to me. We've already spoken about the range and the magnitude of challenges that Cindy faced as the superintendent for this district. It's just been an unimaginable string of really, really weighty challenges. And I think the thing that I can point to the most in terms of how successful and how valuable Cindy's leadership has been for this district is that she's leaving with her head held high. You know, it's just remarkable through all those challenges, not to get tarnished by them, you know, and not to be the center of blame, you know, when everyone's looking for someone to blame. And so I really think that speaks, Cindy, to your outstanding leadership to this district, that you saw us through all that successfully. And I'll just end Cindy by saying the community owes you quite a debt of gratitude. So thank you very much. Kim, it's less of a goodbye because you're not, as far as I know, rolling off to Texas. But one of the things that I really learned coming onto the board is just how demanding the assistant superintendent role is. The complexity and size of our little zip district never ceases to amaze me. And all of those complex, large and multitudinous, administrative, keeping the trains running kind of decisions come to the assistant superintendent. And I know that quite often, those are really difficult situations that this district brings to you to solve. And so I really thank you for your ability to keep our district running in that sense. And again, I think we can recognize your leadership and your ability in that role by the fact that you're leaving with your head held high, you know, with all those thankless tasks that come to you. You've been able to handle them professionally and handle them for the betterment of education in the district, and I really thank you for that. And I'll just end with one note of difference, which is that sources tell me that Kim's retirement party featured portrait tattoos for the guests. I wasn't there myself, and so I wasn't able to be at Cindy's retirement party either because I was off island. But I'm guessing, temporary or not, that no tattoos were handed out. So, thank you both.
1: Thank you, Mike. Tattoos, yeah.
5: Solid. Pretty good.
1: Yeah, Jesse.
5: Just real quick, Kim and Cindy, I want to thank you guys for providing a large proportion of the inspiration and motivation to get involved in school board, and you guys will both be missed.
1: Thanks, Jesse. Graham?
6: Yeah, fam, thank you to Cindy and Kim. For the Coast Guard side, we want to thank you. You have seen hundreds and hundreds of kids come in and out of the school district every year. And from setting up like the welcome for the new families, that goes a long ways to help with the family and the kids transition into Kodiak, into the school system. So that little bit of forward thinking you do helps out tremendously, for the kids from elementary all the way into high school, AK Teach. You guys have thought of every student that comes to this island. And from personally, I want to thank you for answering all the bonehead questions I've asked, all the acronyms I don't understand. You answered them with a smile on your face, and I can't thank you enough for that. Thank you.
1: Thanks, Graham. Grace, anything to add?
7: I want to thank you both for being, I'm trying really hard not to cry, for being very welcoming to everyone here. Well, this is difficult. The leadership that both of you show focused on students and families is infectious. Building a space for learning for all and rebuilding is difficult, but tackling difficult challenges is something that both of you show immense aptitude for. Your words of wisdom and presence will be greatly missed, and the grit and determination paired with continuous movement for progress is absolutely honorable. I respect both of you, and I will miss both of you greatly. Thank you.
1: Thank you, Grace. And I don't even know where to begin. It's been such an honor and a privilege to be working with you guys and learning about how a school district operates. As a teacher, as a principal, I had no idea what went on behind the scenes. And coming into this role of school board member was shocking and new. And I have learned so much from you every time we've been together. And I really am so grateful that the lessons have been gentle and the learning curve has been steep but kind. And I have so much more to go to do in that regard. But thank you for being who you are and for the contributions that you've made to our community, to who we are. I mean, as Mike said, in every community, the school district is the heart of the community. And when the school district is struggling, the community is struggling. When the school district is working hard to rise above that struggle, it makes a difference, and you guys have made such a difference, and thank you. I think that we've faced unprecedented challenges, as we know, as we've talked about, these budget challenges have been, you know, we've never had to grapple with decisions that are as deeply divisive and challenging as we have had these past few years. And I think that where we are right now, even though we know there's really challenging times to come. And we'll be working in partnership with our new leadership team. I think that, you know, you've helped set us on a course that will help us be successful. And we have to be optimistic about that success and that future. And I'm very grateful for that. So anyway, I just want to close by my first words, which were, you know, it's just been such an honor and a privilege to be working with you guys. And thank you. And we wish you both the best as these new chapters unfold, with, you know, hopefully with a great deal of excitement and newness and new challenges that will set you on a positive path. But knowing that your team here you'll always be part of us as we all move forward. So thank you. Whew. So that being said, Dan, I'm going to turn this over to you now. So sorry. Well,
8: thank you, but how do I follow all that?
1: Yeah, I know. I know these have been very busy weeks for you, as you've settled into your new life on this lovely island of ours, lovely wet island of ours, and just give you the opportunity to share any updates with us.
9: Well, I cannot compete with the words that have been said already, and I just want to echo everything that's been said, especially in these senior leadership roles and carrying the title of superintendent and assistant superintendent, are both very, thankless jobs. Very seldom do people see you in the grocery store and come up and say, oh, thank you so much for closing that school, or thank you so much for changing my child's school. So all the blame and little credit goes along with these leadership roles. And I commend Dr. Cindy Mika for the outstanding job she's done in partnership with Kim Saunders. It's a challenging job. There are a lot of sleepless nights in this position, sweating in the bed because of decisions you made or didn't make. And so it's 24/7 in these leadership roles that these two ladies have filled, and Damon and I are fixing to assume on a full-time basis. Since my arrival or return to the island on May 13th, I've had the pleasure of meeting numerous employees, students, community members, and their partners in education throughout Kodiak Island. And I continue to be amazed at the level of resources and support we have. Even though there's been some hardships, budget challenges, there's a can-do attitude here that's contagious. And it started from the top, from this board, through the superintendent and the district leadership team, the principals and the teachers. We can do some amazing things and have been doing some amazing things, but it's just the start. We have a lot of work ahead of us. I have been very impressed with the outpouring of support from our students and our school district during this transition so far. And among the top highlights since May 13th is traveling to all of our village schools and Kodiak High School and seeing the quality of graduates we are producing and the vision each of those have exited our system with and the hope and the future that they have. As Dr. Litzo said just a minute ago, education is the only remaining cornerstone to our democracy. And so without public education, our democracy is in danger. So it's an honor to come into the Kodiak Borough school system and assume these roles. Having experienced 6 leadership transitions over the past 24 years as superintendent, this current transition with Dr. Mika and our leadership team has been very informative and very positive. Often departing leaders, such as Cindy and Kim, check out when the announcement is made. That's not been the case. Even Damon and I have had this conversation multiple times. They are full speed ahead up to this last hour. There's no extended lunch breaks, no coffee breaks, and it has been an unwavering process of support and leadership that I've witnessed coming into this district as your incoming superintendent with the quality and the leadership these two women have demonstrated. So I commend Dr. Mika for her unwavering leadership and commitment to this district that continues to display continuous improvement each minute of the day. And I also want to take this opportunity to formally thank Dr. Mika for her years of service to the Kodiak Island Borough School District and the success she has had leading this school system over the past 4 years. Dr. Mika, I wish you continued success. Don't go home and stop. You have too many good years left ahead of you and too many skills not to positively impact an organization somewhere. Finally, I also want to thank this Board of Education for your faith and trust in my leadership and for the support you have given for this extended transition period during my role of assuming the superintendency over the past several short weeks. Mr. Hargrave and I are very excited and ready to hit the ground running, and we feel very confident with the support that we've been given from our retiring administrators for assuming this role. I look forward to getting started officially July 1. So thank you to this Board of Education.
1: Thank you, Dan.
9: Thank you.
1: The next item, and this sounds so mundane, right? But the next item on our agenda is board committee reports, and I don't believe we have any committee meetings that have happened. We do have a policy committee meeting that's scheduled for tomorrow, and we have a packet of new policies to address, but we're making really good headway with moving forward with needed revisions that are the required by the state and recommended by the Alaska Association of School Boards. So we're in a good place there. So we're ready to move on to board comments. We've had an opportunity to share comments about our outgoing leadership team, but other comments that you may have to share. I'll start now this time. Are you okay with if I start with you, Grace? We'll go around the table like this. Okay, great. Thanks, Grace.
7: Not too much to say. It's more of a thank you and a goodbye. And just happy to get the chance to be here and be at my first, technically I don't have to be here, but my first meeting, just myself. So yeah, thank you.
1: Thanks, Grace. Graham?
6: Yes, ma'am, thank you. So down at the base, they announced this week, Kodiak's gonna get two new icebreakers here. So what's that mean? Hopefully for the school system is the influx of students. Each ship's going to have 85 crew members apiece. And then the maintenance team, roughly around 30 new crew members. So 190 to 200 more crew members in town. I wish I could tell you what the ratio of students would be, but I can't, but that's exciting news, you know, for Kodiak and for the school system and for the Coast Guard base. But thank you.
1: Yeah. Yes. That's great news. Thank you very much, Graham. Jesse.
10: Great news. And thanks. That was a highlight of my week as well as hearing about the icebreaker. So thanks for stealing that.
1: Oh, sorry. Thank you, Jesse. Mike?
4: Thanks. Well, first of all, welcome.

0: I also appreciate the comments about reconsidering our meeting time going forward. And again, when all of board members are present at a work session, we might be able to consider changes to our meeting schedule just to see if there's anything we can do better as we come up to another year of weighty decisions. And finally, I'd just like to say that with these great leaders leaving, I'm also very happy and have every confidence that Dan Brigman and Damon Hargraves have got us covered coming in. So I'm sorry to see the ones going who are going, but I'm pleased at the transition we have coming in. Thank you.
1: Thank you, Mike. Jim?
2: Oh, not a whole lot to say other than, Kim, congratulations to finally get that extra cup of coffee in the morning. Join us retired people. You can hang out with us at Harborside. We can talk about all the problems the school district has and how they're just trouble. Dan, you've got big shoes to fill. I'm sure you and Damon will be able to do it, but on the shoulders of giants.
1: Thank you, Jim. I just wanted to say that I think that this budget process has been interesting. I feel like we're getting better about knowing what questions to ask, and I'm really thankful that we will have a committee of community members to be part of the process for next year's budget. I really appreciated the chart of accounts or the breakdown of staff travel, and I think that's going to help us understand other line items as we move forward. I think that's super helpful to see more specifics. And I do want to say that we are, as a board, we are scrutinizing our budget, our expenditures in a way that has not happened before. And that's really because we have to, because the budget is so tight. And we have to be able to justify to our community the expenditures that we're making and make sure that they are justifiable. I want to thank you to the financial team for that. Thanks to the advisory school boards from Old Harbor and Shinnyack for their reports. That was great. I just want to say thank you again to Dr. Mika for your dedication to our district, for the energy and effort you've invested in our kids and our staff and our community. Wish you the best of luck as you head back to Texas. And of course to Kim, all the adventures that lie ahead. Hoo-hoo, it's going to be fun. Thank you. Thank you, Dr. Mika, for investing in the RTBAK grant, the updated version of that professional development grant, and making sure that was submitted in a timely fashion so that we have a chance, an opportunity to take advantage of that into the future. And our team, you know, thank you for all of you guys out there and all of the efforts that you have been putting into making not just Dan and Damon's transition positive and effective and successful, but for the work you do every day. It's you're amazing. So thank you. That's all. I think that look at this. It's 8:06. It's really early, right? So I would, Dr. Mika, is there anything that you would like to add? Kim, anything? Oh, it's a special meeting Monday, please.
3: That's right. We left something off the agenda. Chris, are we ready for that item if we have a special meeting on next week? So if you're available on Monday, last year we put money from the general fund above the line for capital improvements to cross over the fiscal year for reconfiguration for the building out of that SES room at East, and we didn't use all the funds. So those funds.

0: They're still sitting up there. When we traveled to the rural sites, in particular to Akiak, we saw the need. That house, as you know, froze several times this year. It flooded when it unthawed, and lots of damage that the board members that flew down to Akiak can attest to. We would like to ask the board at a special meeting to rename that capital improvement fund that that can go across fiscal years. Right now it's named SES renovations. If we could rename that to rural housing, and then we will be able to use those funds for rural housing needs that we have. And we own two houses, one in Chiniak and one in Akiak, and that will allow us crossing fiscal years, that they would be able to begin the work this year and then cross over to next fiscal year as well. It's money that was already put up there for renovative work, but it was so tightly earmarked that we couldn't access the funds. And so we would like to, if we can have a quorum, have a meeting on Monday so that we will be able to retitle that and reallocate those funds to a more general rural housing needs.
1: So this will be a
0: very quick
1: meeting, and we have tentatively scheduled that for noon on Monday.
0: Yep.
1: And Lori did send out a request to see if we could make that work. Okay.
0: Jesse.
2: If it's a short one, I could just call in if it's noon.
1: Great. Okay. Dr. Brigman, anything to add?
3: Well, I just wanted to go ahead and add to what Dr. Mika said. Timing is of essence on that too, because of those repairs while that couple is away. So thank you for your support.
1: They're not in town right now, correct?
3: That's
1: right. Okay, great. All right. Thank you everyone for your comments, and thank you for everyone for being here. Really, really appreciate that. And I will now entertain a motion to adjourn.
4: Move to adjourn.
1: Is there a second? All in favor?
4: Aye.
1: Any opposed? This meeting is adjourned at 8:10.

And I think that wraps up the school board meeting this evening here on KMXD Kodiak 100.1 FM. KMXD is also in HD, and we have HD2 and HD3. And we are streaming live on the web at www.kmxt.org. I believe I'm going to turn us on to the radio this evening. Oh, I mean, you are listening to radio, but thank you guys so much for tuning in. You guys have a wonderful evening.

0: 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For your listening pleasure on Reggae Cruise Radio, the second part of the Roots and Shoots excursion, as we close out the Caribbean leg of the global journey with Rich Rezin and Dr. Jennifer Jester.
1: Before that, a cornerstone of the Roots Reggae started off the Caribbean Roots and Shoots double play with Jimmy Cliff, Wonderful World, Beautiful People. A song from 1969 A&M Records LP of the same name, though originally released as a self-titled album produced by Leslie Kong.
0: Oh, and did you catch the four politicians mentioned at the end of the song?
1: Yes, I did.
0: Remember now, this is 1969. They were in order: Nixon of the U.S., Harold Wilson of the U.K., Pompidou of France, and Kosygin of the former Soviet Union. And the other thing to note is the strings in the song. They were re-recorded in New York because Jimmy Cliff didn't like how the arrangements were recorded in Jamaica.
1: That's interesting.
0: Yeah.
1: More timeless selections from the old school analog catalog of the 20th century coming your way each and every week during the first of the Caribbean Roots and Shoots two-part excursion on the Reggae Cruise. Up next, we're headed to Latin America. It's Ross Mistafaya, originally from Colombia, now residing in the U.S. with Maneva, the 2025 single.

0: are in the Latin American portion of the cruise with Ross Mistafaya, originally from Colombia, and the 25 single Mineva, courtesy of Captain Faya Records.
1: And if you feel like you're wandering through a sonic maze, you're not alone. No map, no compass, no worries. Just good vibes and a solid groove of ones and zeros with nothing in between or beyond to guide you through on the Reggae Cruise.

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1: And this is the voice of reason, Rich Rizzen, along with First Officer Dr. Jennifer A. Jester, navigating this global expedition. 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
1: This episode's classic cover was the explosive lead single from Bruno Mars' sophomore album, Unorthodox Jukebox. Released in late 2012, channeling the upbeat new wave energy of The Police, this Grammy-nominated smash spent 6 weeks at number one.
2: 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This one was recorded off the 2023 live session EP, Santa Monica. And no, not the one in California, the one in Uruguay. Here's Reggae Versions with Ika on lead vocals and their rendition.

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0: And coming up in the second half, the spotlight features a Hungarian band who got their name from a village and its telephone area code. 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
0: We're on the move once again, and the travel plan takes us to South Africa. On the African phase of the trip, as the world wobbles a little to the left and a little to the right, Lucky Dube maintains a steady groove. From his self-titled label off the 91 full-length House of Exile, let's give an ear to Crazy World and listen to its relevance to life's challenges.

0: You're listening to Crazy World on the African portion of the cruise from the 1991 LP House of Exile by South African Lucky Dube off his self-titled record label.
1: No matter the longitude or the latitude, a voice in a foreign language is not so hard to translate because you're tuning into the essence of the human spirit as we travel around the world on the Reggae Cruise.
0: Meanwhile, the sand in the hourglass is half full or half empty, depending on how you look at it. But we'll keep things moving along, bypassing the dead ends with more great music up ahead.
1: And we start the second half of the Reggae Cruise with a South European segment of the journey in France. Dan Akil and Gapti collab from the 25 Live Baco Sessions EP with La Route des Songes, or The Path of Dreams, released on Baco Records.

0: All Right Still is the name of the LP from 2006, courtesy of Parlophone UK.
1: Before that, Danakil and Gabti from France led off the European double play with La Route des Songes, or The Path of Dreams. It was released on the Baco Records label off the live Baco session in 2025. Stick around, we got more music lined up in the carousel that travels just as well without the baggage.

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1: You're globe-tracking on The Reggae Cruise, bringing you fascinating rhythms and revelations weekly from around the world. All hands on deck, anchors away, full speed ahead and back into the music with the portion that covers the largest area of the cruise, the Asia-Oceania region.
2: Well, we are in the Hawaiian Islands. It's Maui native Riley Anuhea Ke'ala'okalo Kalani Jenkins. An island inside of me from the 16 album, Shoulders, courtesy of the Duetti record label.

0: We're in the Asia Oceania leg of the journey in Hawaii with Anuhea, whose name means cool breeze in Hawaiian. From the 2016 long play Shoulders, off the Duetti record label, and the song Island Inside of Me.
1: Kick back and relax. We got more on tap on Reggae Cruise number 111. Rich Rezin and Dr. Jennifer Jester navigating the travel route for you. And if you've just tuned in, keep it right here. We're dropping anchor. Spotlight's coming up next.

And the spotlight on this edition of The Cruise is one of the most serious reggae bands in Hungary. They formed at a youth construction camp in 1985. The name of the band comes from the camp telephone number and the town where it was located. The group has released 13 studio albums as of 2026. Queued up on the Reggae Cruise Spotlight is a track from their 2007 release, Babylon Circus. From Roots Reactor Records, it's LB27 and

0: on the spotlight segment of this episode. Judge Day, from the full-length Babylon Circus, or Babylon Circus. Compliments of Roots Reactor Records. You're riding the wind on the reggae cruise, bringing you fascinating rhythms from over 100 nations around the world. All hands on deck, anchors away, full speed ahead.
1: Next up, we're back on course, returning stateside to the West Coast as we begin to wind down our journey. Jerry Afamada is a California native of Samoan descent who goes by the stage name Jay Boog. Off the 2016 album Wash House Ting, here is Rose Petals, pondering the question through the flower pluck forecast. She loves me, she loves me.

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1: Yeah.
0: With rose petals and a rosy way to take us home.
2: 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Dr. Jennifer Jester
0: and Rich Resin signing off. Until then, hold your head up, feel the breeze, and we'll join you on the next

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1: 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For a little bit of weather, for the marine forecast, Marmot Island to Sitkanak, out to 15 nautical miles tonight. We have southeast winds, 15 knots, sea 6 feet with rain. Tuesday, variable winds, 10 knots, seas 4 feet. Tuesday night, variable winds, 10 knots, seas 4 feet. And Wednesday, variable 10 knots, seas 4 feet. For Chiniak Bay, tonight we have east winds, 15 knots, becoming southeast 10 after midnight, seas 3 feet with rain. Tuesday, variable winds, less than 10 knots, seas 3 feet. Tuesday night, variable winds, less than 10 knots, seas 3 feet. And Wednesday through Friday, variable winds, less than 10 knots, seas 3 feet. For the Marmot Bay, tonight we have east winds, 15 knots, diminishing to 10 knots after midnight, seas 4 feet. Tuesday, variable winds, less than 10 knots, seas 3 feet. Tuesday night, variable winds, less than 10 knots, seas 3 feet. And Wednesday, variable winds, less than 10 knots, seas 3 feet. For the Shelikof Straits, tonight we have northeast winds, 20 knots, seas 5 feet, subsiding to 3 feet after midnight. Tuesday, variable winds, 10 knots, seas 2 feet. Tuesday night, southwest winds, 15 knots, 3 feet. Wednesday and Wednesday night, southwest winds, 15 knots, seas 3 feet. For the local forecast, tonight, we've got some rain, low around 45, east winds 5 to 10 miles per hour, chance of precipitation is 90%. Tuesday, rain likely, mainly before 7 a.m., mostly cloudy with a high near 56, calm winds becoming east around 5 miles per hour in the afternoon, chance of precipitation is 60%. Tuesday night, will be mostly cloudy with a low around 46. East winds around 5 miles per hour, becoming calm. And Wednesday, partly sunny with a high near 62. Calm winds becoming east around 5 miles per hour. Wednesday night, partly cloudy with a low around 49. Southeast winds around 5 miles per hour, becoming calm. And Thursday, mostly sunny with a high near 65. West winds around 5 miles per hour, becoming calm in the morning.
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Good evening. Lots of new blues tonight. We're going to start with an artist named Deke McGee, and this is just his second release since 2016. A highly respected sax player, Deke hails from Scotland, and besides his two solo releases, he's played all over the world as a session artist. Deke plays rhythm and blues, jazz and swing. He is one of my favorite swing artists, and this is from his new release named Bulldog. His first release, All Night Long, is a little bit better, but this is still a good one. After Deke McGee, we have John McDonald and Mark Maxwell with their new release, Blue and Beyond. The song I picked is

that out, we have a really interesting artist, 515 Collective, with their debut release, Boogeyman Blues. 515 Collective is Christopher Fleming, and from what I've read, I guess he's a fairly well-known paranormal, investigator and TV personality. I'd never heard of him. But he wrote all the lyrics to this release during his battle with leukemia and his 21-week journey through the chemo. It's an excellent release with great lyrics. Take a listen to it, and I know you won't be disappointed. So, hope you enjoy tonight's blues.

0: 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That's all coming up next time on Beale Street Caravan.
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0: Every once in a great while, when things start falling into place, when forces line up according to plan, you might be forgiven for thinking that greater powers are at play. From the next Snap Judgment, Kismet. Snap Judgment, storytelling with the beat. Do not miss it.
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0: 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For some weather, let's see. For the marine forecast, let's see what we got here. Marmot Island to Sitkanak from 15 to 85 nautical miles. Tonight we have south winds, 15 knots, seas 7 feet, rain. Tuesday, variable winds 10 knots, seas 5 feet. Tuesday night, variable winds 10 knots, seas 5 feet. And Wednesday night, southwest winds 15 knots, seas 5 feet. For Chiniac Bay, tonight we have east winds 15 knots, becoming southeast 10 after midnight, seas 3 feet with rain. Tuesday, variable winds less than 10 knots, seas 3 feet. Tuesday night, variable winds less than 10 knots, seas 3 feet. And Wednesday through Friday, variable winds less than 10 knots, seas 3 feet. For Marmot Bay, tonight, east winds 15 knots, diminishing to 10 knots after midnight, seas 4 feet. Tuesday, variable winds less than 10 knots, seas 3 feet. Tuesday night, variable winds less than 10 knots, seas 3 feet. And Wednesday, variable winds less than 10 knots, seas 3 feet. For the Shelikof Straits, tonight we have northeast winds 20 knots, seas 5 feet, subsiding to 3 feet after midnight. Tuesday, variable winds 10 knots, seas 2 feet. Tuesday night, southwest winds 15 knots, seas 3 feet. Wednesday and Wednesday night, southwest winds 15 knots, seas 3 feet. For the local forecast, for the rest of tonight, looks like rain, low around 45, east winds 5 to 10 miles per hour, chance of rain is 90%. Tuesday, rain likely, mainly before 7 a.m., mostly cloudy with a high near 56. Calm winds becoming east around 5 miles per hour in the afternoon. Chance of precipitation is 60%. Tuesday night, mostly cloudy with a low around 40. East winds around 5 miles per hour becoming calm. And Wednesday, partly sunny with a high near 62. Calm winds becoming east around 5 miles per hour. And it is about 10:01 right now.
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0: And this is KMXT Kodiak, 100.1 FM, and you're listening to Rollin' with the Blues. We're going to start out with John Campbell John and Cassie Campbell with a single called Time Out, and then the CD Woodbury Trio from their release Bulldog with Spoonful. And then we got Dave Thomas with Big Fast Car, and after that we've got Zach Harmon with Fake News.

0: You know what was on the jukebox in the front. Now Matt the Cat's gonna show you what was on the juke in the back.
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3: This one is going to call Be Going to Chicago, and it's a blues we've been playing for a long time. Kind of what started this whole blues thing. I'm just going to do it, and then you're going to... Take it away, boys.

Thank you very much. Thank you so much. Josie Parker, Fraser Kerslake, James Pugh, Jonah Hitchens. Stay in touch because the album's going to come out and you'll be on it. You'll be cheering, hopefully. Thank you so much. It's been an absolute pleasure. Cheers. Have a good evening.

0: On the next Fresh Air, as we approach America's 250th birthday, writer Jesse Wegman tells the forgotten story of James Wilson, a brilliant 18th century lawyer who played a critical role in crafting the Constitution, pushing for a strong federal government, and the direct election of lawmakers. Wegman's book is The Lost Founder. Join us.
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1: Well, the last one was done by Samantha Fish. It's from her Paper Doll album, Live. It just came out. She's a good guitarist. It's time to say goodnight. So this is KMXT Kodiak, 100.1 FM, streaming live on the web at kmxt.org with translators K269 AW Larson Bay, K269 AX Karlik, K269 AY Akiak, K269 AZ Old Harbor, and K220 AU Port Lions. And it's time to say goodnight and go to our overnight programming.

0: If you were going to make a mixtape of songs that hold the key to unlock who you are, what would be on it? That's what we ask interesting people on our feature, Personal Records. Sopranos and White Lotus actor Michael Imperioli shares his personal records, including songs from The Smiths and Lou Reed, on the next World Cafe.
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0: Now Matt the Cat's gonna show you what was on the juke in the bag.
1: We're getting down with the renowned sound that's all around. Rhythm and blues you can use from the top of your head to the soles on your worn-out walking shoes. I'm your furry leader, Matt the Cat, where it's at, doing the do just for you and bringing you a solid hour of 1950s rhythm and blues. Like we do every week on the Juke in the Back, it's time to settle in, baby, as we present part 9 of our Imperial record story, focusing on the great rhythm and blues records released by that little label out of Los Angeles. And since part 1, a name that comes up every week several times is, of course, Antoine Fats Domino. He dominated the hit-making on the label. But would Fats have been Fats without Dave Bartholomew and his band backing him up? Dave, being a band leader, talent scout, and producer out of New Orleans, certainly helped shape that rhythm and blues sound that Imperial became so known for. This week in part 9, we're finishing up the year 1956. Last week, we focused on the first half of 56, and this week, we're going to close it down. Now, in 1955, we talked about how Fats Domino had his first crossover record, Ain't It a Shame, which went to number 10 on the pop chart, and that was really big. That meant a lot more record sales. That also meant opening him up to a white audience. And since then, several of his records have crossed over. But here, at the tail end of 1956, Fats is going to score the biggest record of his entire career, Blueberry Hill. And that's coming up a little later in the program. Last week, we played the first Imperial single from the great Johnny Fuller. He was a West Coast-based guitarist and singer who grew up in California and originally started singing gospel music. Then he had a couple singles for LA-based labels like John Dolphin's Cash, the Bahari Brothers' Flair, the Messner Brothers' Aladdin, and then he landed on Lou Chud's Imperial Records. Last week we played his song Sister Jenny, and this week we're going to hear his next single, Don't Slam That Door. He had 7 singles total for the Imperial label. This one was recorded in January of 56 down in New Orleans with Dave Bartholomew's band. So even though he was a West Coast cat, Lou Chud sent him down to New Orleans to work with Dave. He would record for Imperial on and off until 1962, stopping in at Specialty Records in 59 to record the original version of Haunted House, which became a hit in the early 60s for Jumpin' Gene Simmons. But here we are in 1956, kicking off part 9 of the Imperial record story with Imperial number 5395. Here's Johnny Fuller with Don't Slam That Door.

the classic old tune from 1936, written by Dave Franklin and Cliff Friend. It was originally done by Guy Lombardo, but Fats Domino makes it his own and makes it a hit record all over again. Recorded with Bartholomew's Band on May 25th, 1956, down in the Crescent City, we have Fats on piano with Bartholomew on trumpet, Lee Allen and Herb Hardesty on tenors, Justin Adams and Ernest McLean on guitars, Frank Fields on bass, and Charles Hungry Williams on the tubs. In August, it hit number 2 on the R&B chart and crossed over to number 14 pop. So as you can see, Fats Domino was not having trouble crossing over, and that meant a lot more sales for label owner Lou Chutt, who, remember, did not put his name as songwriter on these records, so he wasn't taking a cut of the publishing off the top. It's also been said that Lou Chutt was paying a few pennies more per record to his artists than other labels of the day. However, I couldn't find a source to back up that anecdote. Speaking of songwriting, Fats Domino and Dave Bartholomew wrote the flip side to Dreamboat, called So Long. It had been recorded earlier, on November 30th of 55, but it was a successful B-side, going to number 5 R&B and crossing over to number 44 pop. So let's have two back-to-back from the Fat Man. Here's Fats Domino with So Long.

The Barons with their final single for the Imperial label and Don't Walk Out, recorded on the 6th of January in Los Angeles, but Imperial didn't issue the single until July. The Barons were one of those unsung West Coast vocal groups that thankfully Imperial released 5 singles on. I'm at the Cat, and we're featuring part 9 of the Imperial record story and the second half of 1956. Let's stay with the vocal group sound and go from Los Angeles over to Cincinnati. These are the Victorials, who were named after the Crown Victoria car. Harold Davis is on lead, Cedric Cox at first tenor, Charles Godfrey second tenor, Willis Miller singing baritone, and Clyde Giles with the bass. Here on the second half of 56, we're definitely seeing that Imperial Records is trying to spread out a little bit beyond just Los Angeles and New Orleans. So from Cincinnati, here are the Victorials with

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1: Miss Rosa here, keeping the tubes warm and the drinks cool at the Juke in the Back.

an unsung female vocal group called the Honeybees with Endless. Recorded on June 18th of 56, it was issued by Imperial Records in July. That was Imperial Record number 5400. And you know, the Honeybees sound a lot like the Cookies. They also recorded on Aladdin Records as the Gay Notes. They only had two singles for Imperial, and that was their first one. That song, Endless, would also be recorded by the McGuire sisters. And in the fall of 56, the McGuires peaked at number 52 on the pop chart with that one. Now, Matt the Cat, and we're featuring part 9 of the Imperial Record Story, focusing on Imperial releases from the second half of 1956. Up next, another vocal group. This one from Oklahoma City. See, Imperial's really branching out. They call themselves the Dukes, and they recorded two singles down in New Orleans for the Imperial label. This song, Teardrop Eyes, was probably recorded on June 14th of 56 at Cosimo Matassa's new recording studio in New Orleans. His new studio was bigger than the one on Rampart Street. This one was located on Governor Nichols Street. He had moved to this bigger location in 55. Willie Moon is singing lead. Here are the Dukes with Teardrop Eyes.

Lester Williams, who briefly came into fame back in 1952 when he recorded the tune I Can't Lose with the Stuff I Use for Specialty Records. After that record had made its splash, Lester had a hard time following it up. Up to this point, he had mainly recorded in Houston, but he recorded that one in June of 56 down in New Orleans with Dave Bartholomew. Lester was born in Galveston, Texas in 1920, and after a brief stint at the New England Conservatory in Boston to study piano and voice, he moved back to the Houston area where he picked up the guitar. He started writing songs, and in 1949 began recording for the Macy's recording label. After his records for Imperial didn't go anywhere, Lester Williams went back to Houston where he played the clubs and remained active until his death at 70 in 1990. Up next is a fantabulous Los Angeles session pianist. We heard him first on last week's program. It's Ernie Freeman. And next week when we feature Imperial Records from 1957, Ernie Freeman will be back with the record he's most known for. But let's hear another groovy Ernie Freeman instrumental. Here he is with Walkin' the Beat.

the great Smiley Lewis with Down Yonder We Go Ballin', Baby. That was written by Dave Bartholomew and his wife, Pearl King. And recorded on August 4th of 56, it unfortunately did not make the charts. Even though his hit-making days are through, he's still putting out solid records. I'm at the Catch, your furry leader, hitting you with the big beat jive that keeps me alive, baby. It's the juke in the back. And part 9 of the Imperial Records story, 1956. And this next record is real, real gone. Like one of those extra special records that I just enjoy playing. And really, it's why I do these shows. I mean, we could listen to Fats Domino records all day. But when you have a record like this next one popping up, man, this is why you listen. This is a song you will never hear on the radio. It's by a lady named Gloria Jean Pitts. She wrote this tune, I Don't Stand No Quittin'. And she recorded it sometime in August of 56 in Los Angeles. She recorded 4 songs for Imperial, but 2 of them to this day remain unreleased. So she only had 1 Imperial record. And right around the same time that she was recording this for Imperial, she recorded a different version of it for the Music City label, which remained unreleased until just a few years ago when Ace Records out of the UK put it out. And if that hasn't perked up your ears, I hope this will. Here's Gloria Jean Pitts with I

Now it's time for the Great 78, where we take a thick piece of shellac and hearken back to a time when 78 RPM records were king. This week we're featuring Imperial Records, and let's hear another one from the star of the show, Fats Domino. This is one of the rare occasions where Fats recorded outside of New Orleans. In June of 1956, he was recording at Master Recorders in Los Angeles. This tune was written by Dave and Fats and intended to be the A-side. But soon Jox began flipping it over, and Blueberry Hill, the original B-side, took over. Still, Honeychild went to number 2 on the rhythm and blues lists. And it's this week's Great 78. Another stone-cold hit from Fats Domino. Here's Honeychild.

0: pants and pigeon toes. You know I love you, goodness knows.
1: I'm Bobby the Bobcat, and I'm jumping and jiving with Matt the Cat in the Juke in the Back.

0: Well, there you go. The biggest hit of Fats Domino's long and storied career. Recorded on the 27th of June, 1956, at Master Recorders in Los Angeles, California. One of the very few recordings made outside of New Orleans. Now, it was a long day of recording, but they had run out of original material. So against Dave Bartholomew's wishes, Fats insisted on recording Blueberry Hill. Dave didn't think the song would work, and he said it had been overdone. It had been recorded too many times since its debut in 1940. Music was written by Vincent Rose, with lyrics written by Larry Stock and Al Lewis. In 1940, both Sammy Kaye and Glenn Miller had hits with it. Then it came back in 1949 when Gordon Jenkins and Louis Armstrong recorded it. Fats Domino loved Louis Armstrong's version, and it was one of Fats' father's favorite songs. So Fats wanted to do it. They ended up taking two different takes of Blueberry Hill and spliced them together. The master that was made for the 78 was not damaged. However, if you bought this on 45 when it came out, you may remember that it had a little glitch in it, a sort of wow sound created by the stretched master tape. They would correct it later, but the original 45s sounded like this.
1: But all of the vows we made, all never...
0: Honey Child was recorded at the same session and intended to be the A-side. But the jocks flipped it over, and soon Blueberry Hill was taken over. Bartholomew asked Lou Chudd not to put it out. He said it was no good. A couple of weeks later, Lou Chudd called Dave Bartholomew up and said, "Keep recording those no good records, because this one just sold 3 million. It remained on the charts for 23 weeks, and on November 3rd, 1956, peaked at number one on the Rhythm and Blues chart for 11 weeks. Now, that was on the Disc Jockey Airplay chart. On the Best Sellers chart and Jukebox chart, it was only number one for 8 weeks on each of those charts. Blueberry Hill crossed over to a whopping number two on the pop chart. Fats Domino, with all of his hits and all of his success, never had a number one pop record. But who was playing in Los Angeles at that June 27th session? Well, Fats was on piano, Eddie Silva's and Buddy Hagen's were on tenor sax, Wendell Ducange on alto, Walter Nelson on guitar, Lawrence Guyton on bass, and Cornelius Coleman on the tubs. What a monumental record, and one that would inspire more versions, as Elvis recorded a version of Blueberry Hill in 57. I hope you're digging this week's program, Cats and Kittens, as we focus on part 9 of the Imperial Record story and the second half of 1956. Well, we just heard from Fats. Why don't we hear from his buddy Dave Bartholomew now? This one was recorded 12 days before Blueberry Hill was, back on June 15th of 56. But it was recorded in New Orleans. Here's another great Dave Bartholomew number that does not get the respect it deserves. Feast your ears on this, baby. Here's Lovin' You on the Juke in the Back.

That's a solid sender from Johnny Fuller. Deep in my soul, baby. Mr. Johnny kicked off the show with Don't Slam That Dough. And now he's back with an Imperial record hand-selected from a session held in New Orleans on August 21st, 1956 with Dave Bartholomew's band. Up next, Ruth and Al want to take you to their real gone party. It spins off Imperial 5414, and it's on the juke in the back.

Ruth and Al with Real Gone Party. But who is this Ruth and Al? Well, it's Ruth Durand with Al Reed. Oh man, that record makes me really excited because as soon as it starts, I know who's playing the drums. Maybe you're a drummer too and you can recognize the style, but there is no doubt that is Earl Palmer on the skins. Lee Allen's on the tenor, Red Tyler on the Barry, Salvador Doucette on piano, Walter Nelson guitar, Frank Fields on bass, and we know who's banging them tubs. Palmer would soon leave for the West Coast and become one of the most recorded studio drummers in history. That was recorded in New Orleans in August of 56. Well, cats and kittens, that wraps up 1956, or part 9 if you're keeping score at home, of the Imperial Records story. I'm Matt the Cat, and I hope you've enjoyed the show. Of course, we're going to be back next week, where we'll start to wrap it up, because next week in part 10, we're going to have the first half of 1957, and then the series will close in part 11 with the end of 57. Until then, remember, soul, it's a feeling, and you get that feeling each week when you tune into your source for 1940s and 50s rhythm and blues right here on the Juke in the Back. Well, let's close it down with the second and final record released on the Dukes, who only had one recording session for Imperial. It occurred on June 14th of 56. They issued this one in September. Let's close it down with the Dukes doing Cotton Picking Hands. Have a wonderful week, everybody, and I'll catch you next time for part 10. Bye-bye.

Well, we've run out of whiskey, and the women have all gone home. Thanks for dropping by. Feel free to let Matt the Cat know if you dug the show. Email him at mattthecat@mattthecat.com. 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For more information, please visit jukeintheback.org. I'm Miss Rosie. See you next time on the Juke in the Back.

0: This Week in This American Life. Who hasn't this happened to? A woman freezes her dead father, hoping that hundreds of years from now he'll be unfrozen and brought back to life. And she donates the capsule that has his body inside of it to a cryonics organization. Run by this guy.
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0: If you were going to make a mixtape, a playlist of songs that held the key to unlock who you are, what would be on it? That's the question we ask interesting people on our feature, Personal Records. Today, Sopranos and White Lotus actor Michael Imperioli shares his personal records, including this song by Galaxy 500, and he tells the story of seeing them for the first time.
1: I saw another door that looked like a back entrance, and it was the stage door. I managed to go in and then just sat right on the floor in front of the stage without paying, but I did get in.
0: Michael also talks about meeting one of his musical heroes, Lou Reed, and how it started out rough, but they eventually became friends.
1: That incident when I first met him, I saw those two sides, that nasty kind of protective stay away from me side and acerbic, you know, and then that kind of like compassionate sweet side.
0: Michael Imperioli on Personal Records today. I'm Raina Duras. This is World Cafe. A couple songs that appeared in The Sopranos to get things going today. This one started playing after Tony took his Prozac and he starts remembering his childhood. And then it plays later when he's making sundaes with his son AJ. It's Jefferson Airplane, White Rabbit.

0: the most about who you are. This is a new feature on World Cafe called Personal Records, where I ask interesting people, musicians and non-musicians, to share a playlist of the songs that hold the key to who they are and what they do. Today, I'm asking Michael Imperioli. You may know Michael Imperioli from his Emmy-winning performance as Christopher Moltisanti on The Sopranos. He starred in season 2 of The White Lotus, has appeared in many films, including 2025's Song Sung Blue, and is currently on your TV in the show Memory of a Killer. He's also a musician with his own band, Zopa, and has written plays, television episodes, and a novel called The Perfume Burned His Eyes about a young man in New York City who befriends Lou Reed. Michael Imperioli, welcome to the World Cafe.
1: Thank you for having me. It's a pleasure to be here.
0: The first song that you've chosen for Personal Records is from The Smiths. And it's actually two songs, Rubber Ring and Asleep. It's a very specific version where Rubber Ring transitions into Asleep.
1: Right.
0: Could you tell me about the first time you heard this?
1: I was at a friend's apartment on 103rd Street. And I guess it was 1985. I was 19. And we were talking about music. He said, oh, have you heard The Smiths? And I said, no. I think I had heard the name, but I didn't know their music. So he took out a 12-inch single. And the A side of that single was The Boy with the Thorn in His Side. But the B side, which he played first. So this is the first thing I ever heard. The Smiths was a song called Rubber Ring, which seamlessly transitions into Asleep. That was the B-side of this single. And when the music started, I was like, this is strange and interesting. And then Morrissey's voice came through. Mm. And his voice was so distinctive and so unique. And his lyrics were so specific and interesting that it, like, took the breath out of me, you know? It was almost as if somebody had gone into my brain and figured out exactly what I needed to hear at that moment in my life, you know? And this point in my life at 19, I was studying acting. I had one foot out. I was living with my grandparents, but also living in the city with friends at times. I had kind of one foot in and one foot out of, like, adulthood, really. Mm-hmm. And wanted to be an actor, but not really sure if this was ever going to happen. You know, I was working in restaurants. It was a fun time in my life, but also a very unsure. And that began my love for The Smiths. And then a year later, Queen Is Dead would come out. And that was like, all the fans were just waiting for this album.
0: Yeah. You mentioned Morrissey's voice specifically a couple times there. And I think that especially if you're 19 in your early 20s, there's something about Morrissey and the way that he can deliver so much pain, sometimes with a sneer. He can say so many kind of melodramatic things, but it feels real. It's what you kind of need at that point in your life.
1: It feels real because it is real. His point of view is very specific, and there was a real, like, you know, poetic, intellectual thing that he, and intelligence that he brought to his lyrics. And it's reflected in the tone of his voice as well, that nobody really quite had, or maybe has even had since he has been recording. It's strange because I love Johnny Marr and I think he's one of the greatest rock guitarists, but he performs Smith songs, you know, in his live act now. And it's a little strange because the reason why those songs are so powerful is, like, Morrissey singing them because that's him.
0: Yeah.
1: It's almost like it can't be extracted from it. It seems so personal and so honest and so fastened to his point of view that it's hard to hear anyone else sing that, even though it was his collaborator, you know.
0: Well, let's listen on World Cafe, the first Personal Records pick from Michael Imperioli, The Smiths, Rubber Ring, Asleep.

sleeping. You do not want to believe. 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You do not want to believe. You are sleeping. You do not want to believe. You

Rubber Ring Asleep by the Smiths. That's one of Michael Imperioli's personal record picks. After the break, you'll hear more of the songs Michael chose, including one that inspired him when creating his own band. That is next on World Cafe.

Welcome back to World Cafe. I'm Rena Duris. For our new series, Personal Records, we ask guests to share a playlist of the songs that define them. Today, my guest is Michael Imperioli. Now, you might know Michael from his acting or his writing, but you're also in a band yourself called Zopa. Here's a bit of Zopa's song, Red Sky, from your 2025 album, Diamond Vehicle. Where'd you-

0: So that was some of Michael Imperioli's band Zopa. And Zopa's a trio. So is the next band we're going to hear, a group that I know had a big impact on the music you make and your band. Your next personal record is from Galaxy 500. Could you talk a bit about how Galaxy 500 influenced you as a musician?
1: Well, I actually saw them play live before I had heard any of their music. There was a big buzz about them. They had an album out called On Fire, which was a really big indie rock hit. I guess it's around 1990, give or take a year. I think a friend of mine said, you got to check out this band. They're really good. And, you know, this is pre-internet, so it's not like I could just go online and, like, hear a song. It was like, either I go to the record store and buy it or, you know, I have to go see them. The original Knitting Factory in New York City was on Houston Street, in the Soho Village border there. And I got there late. It was packed and there was still a line waiting to get in. And most of those people probably weren't going to get in. And I saw another door that looked like a back entrance and it was the stage door. And I managed to go in and then just sat right on the floor in front of the stage without paying. But I did get in. So, and their sound just like right from the beginning, the first notes they played, wow. You know, as a trio, they were very distinctive individual musicians. Then they did a cover of a Jonathan Richman song called Don't Let Our Youth Go to Waste. It has this almost Middle Eastern Indian flavored beats and drone. The solos, even the guitar solos, had a very like exotic Middle Eastern flavor. And it was like an experience hearing that song live. Like it just takes you through several places. And it was just on. I mean, already it was late, maybe the last song they played or late in the show. And it was already something really powerful. And that song just like, whoa, I had never heard anything like it. When the band Zopa, when I started putting that band together, that was like the third band that I was in. But I specifically wanted to do a trio in the vein of, you know, kind of like Galaxy 500, where it's a bass player and a drummer doing a very individualistic thing rather than just a more traditional rhythm section, but had their own voices. And that certainly was a really big influence on us.
0: Yeah. And before we hear Galaxy 500's version of Don't Let Our Youth Go to Waste, I just want to note, it is so, so different from the Modern Lovers Jonathan Richman one, yeah, which is like just Jonathan Richman singing over total silence. It completely goes in the other direction. On World Cafe, chosen by Michael Imperioli for personal records, Galaxy 500, Don't Let Our Youth Go to Waste.

0: Don't let our youth go to waste from Galaxy 500 on World Cafe. I'm Raina Duras. This is Personal Records, where guests share the songs that define them, a playlist of songs that kind of hold the key to who they are. Today, my guest is Michael Imperioli. Your next personal record song is one you've actually covered with your band, Zopa, on Diamond Vehicle. It's Ocean by Lou Reed. You know, I'm talking to you in New York City right now.
1: Yeah.
0: How did you first discover Lou Reed and Velvet Underground? Do you remember?
1: I mean, I heard Lou Reed first, like Walk on the Wild Side, probably was the first thing I ever heard by Lou in my late teens, probably around the time I first heard The Smiths. And Lou and I lived in the same neighborhood in the 80s. And I would see him around sometimes, like wandering around, you know, the neighborhood, but never had the guts to say anything to him. Several years later, I was about 26 or 7, and I got cast in a movie called I Shot Andy Warhol, and I was playing somebody that he was actually friends with, a guy named Ondine, who was one of the Warhol performers. And I saw Lou at a Knicks game, and I said, oh, I have the perfect kind of conversation starter. I'm playing his friend. The problem was Lou was furious that they were making a movie about the woman who shot and almost killed his pal, Andy Warhol. But I was like, oh, so we'll be, you know, how bad could that be? So I walk up to him, I say, hi, my name is Michael, I'm an actor. I know you're not happy about it, but I got a part in that movie, I Shot Andy Warhol. He goes, I think it's despicable they're making a movie about that horrible, he called her, you know, a few choice profanities. I said, yeah, I know, but I'm actually playing a friend of yours, Ondine, and he looked at me, he went, good luck, and he turned away. And I just felt horrible. He walks away from me, and I'm like, oh, I made such an idiot of myself. And then he kind of looks over his shoulder at me and waves me back to him. So I walk over to him, and he goes, listen, work hard, do a good job, and just remember he was very funny. And that was it. And then years later, I got invited to one of his concerts, and I went backstage, and we became friends about the last, I don't know, 12 years of his life. But like the first song, The Smiths, and then I was 18, and then Galaxy 500, I was probably like 24, 25 around that time. But Lou was really an influence from my late teens up until today. Like he was really like a, like a beacon, you know, like
0: yeah,
1: a guiding force, to the point where when he died in 2013, I had just started writing a novel, a coming of age novel set in New York in the mid 70s. And after he died, his death had a big effect. And since I had known him, we'd become friends as a fan, as a New Yorker, as a fellow artist, like it was a moment, you know, when he passed. It was hard and it was strange. And I had this kind of eureka moment of putting him in this novel as himself. And this kid who's 15, coming of age in Manhattan in the 70s, winds up becoming Lou's, like, gopher assistant. Mm-hmm. So his influence just has always been there. And then Zopa did a cover of Ocean and Heroin. He's just still, like, I feel his influence and presence. So this song, Ocean, he recorded with the Velvet Underground. And then he did a different version on his first solo album, slightly different lyrics. And I kind of prefer the solo version a little better.
0: Yeah, but why did you choose the demo solo version? I was curious.
1: So when I heard this demo, it's just Lou on acoustic guitar. There's something very almost sweet and innocent, because he had, and the lyrics are really almost gothic horror and disturbing and violent. Yet Lou's approach and his take on the song, he delivers it with a lot of sweetness and innocence and kindness, which I tried to bring that to his character in the book when I wrote it. That incident when I first met him, I saw those two sides, that nasty kind of protective, stay away from me side and acerbic, you know. And then that kind of like compassionate sweet side. And this song has both, and it's just him, and there's something really, I think, very powerful about those, having that contradiction within the song. I think it's just a great version. And I heard it for the first time about, I think during the pandemic, I heard it for the first time, and I just was like, I had heard both versions of the song, solo album, Velvet Underground version, but never this demo. And this one just floored me, and it's very moving, I think.
0: It's World Cafe. In case you're curious, that novel that Michael Imperioli wrote is called The Perfume Burned His Eyes. Michael Imperioli is my guest on Personal Records today. Here's Lou Reed, Ocean, from Lou Reed, I'm So Free, the 1971 RCA demos on World Cafe.

That was Lou Reed's demo version of Ocean. It was chosen by Michael Pirioli as one of his personal records. In just a minute, he shares another song, one he says really encapsulates this stage of his life as an empty nester. That's next on World Cafe.

0: It's World Cafe. I'm Raina Duris. For World Cafe's personal records, a guest shares a mixtape that unlocks who they are. Today, that guest is Michael Imperioli. Let's get to your next personal records pick. This is a piece of classical music. It's a version of Air on the G String from Bach's Third Orchestral Suite. Could you tell us about the person who is performing it here?
1: That's Katya Bunyatishvili, who is from the Republic of Georgia, who I think is perhaps one of the greatest classical pianists on the planet. I may listen to more classical music now than I listen to anything else. You know, the way she plays just cuts right through. You know, there's a very soulful, very subtle, and brings out all the qualities of the composers that she plays. And she has an album that's been out the last few years called Labyrinth, and this Bach piece is on it. And my wife Victoria and I went to see her play, and when she played that song, both of us were just melting. I mean, probably one of the greatest pieces of music ever written, and she just lives it and communicates it so clearly. This song really represents this stage in my life, and Empty Nest. Our three kids are all adults and live on their own, and that song will always make me think of this time. Empty Nest is really great.
0: Yeah.
1: No offense to my kids. Empty Nest is fantastic, and we love it and really enjoy it. So I think, you know, this deepening love, you know, between us and that connection.
0: Yeah. On World Cafe's Personal Records with Michael Imperioli, here's Katya Bunyatishvili performing Air on the G String from Bach's Third Orchestral Suite.

0: From her album Labyrinth, that was Katya Bunyatishvili playing Air on the G-String from Bach's Third Orchestral Suite. It was chosen today by my guest, Michael Imperioli. He's here on World Cafe, picking songs for personal records, sharing a playlist of songs that define him. I'm Raina Duras, and we're getting to your last personal record, and this one is very personal. This is really special. It's from a band called High Flight. What can you tell us about them?
1: High Flight is a LA-based rock band. That's been active for the last maybe 3 years. They're all young guys in their early 20s. And my son David is actually the guitar player. This song, Train Station, actually the music and most of the lyrics were written by David, although he doesn't always write the lyrics. But I just have a lot of respect for how much dedication and time and work and hard work he and they as a band have put into their music. And I just like it.
0: Do you remember the first time you got to see David perform music in front of people? Do you remember what it felt like?
1: Well, it was very strange because David never really showed much interest in music, right? Like, the last thing I would think was he was going to get into rock and roll. It was not something. And then one day, when he was 12, he said, can you teach me some guitar? So I showed him like E and A and D or something. And I said, you know, you can always use my guitars. Here they are. And if you get into it, I'll get you your own guitar. And he picked it up and never stopped. And right away, there was like an obvious aptitude. He immediately got into music that I was not necessarily listening to, like blues and bluesy rock and Santana and Stevie Ray Vaughan, which was interesting because it wasn't really being played in my house that much. So I'm not really sure how he got in, but he got in very quickly. And he started going to something like the Rock Shop Academy in Santa Barbara, which was run by a guy named George Pendergrass from the band Dishwalla. So it was a key, like School of Rock kind of thing. And that kind of changed his life because he started, he stayed in that from 12 till the end of high school and became like a counselor and would teach little kids eventually. But they started performing, you know, they would do shows like once a month, and in the summer they had a big show. And I think that's when we first saw him play. And I was like, well, he's really taking it seriously. You know, that was all he ever wanted to do.
0: Let's hear it. This is High Flight with a live version of their song Train Station, chosen by Michael Imperioli on World Cafe.

0: 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Thank you.
1: Train Station from the band High Flight, chosen by my guest, Michael Imperioli, for personal records on World Cafe. He's been sharing his list of songs that define him. Thank you so much for being here, for sharing all this music, for sharing some really, really good stories. Thanks a lot.
2: My pleasure. I really enjoyed it. Thanks for having me.
1: That was Michael Imperioli. He's currently starring in the show Memory of a Killer. You may have also seen him in The White Lotus, in The Sopranos. He's also appeared in many films, including Goodfellas, and recently the Oscar-nominated Song Sung Blue. 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Thank you again to Michael and to World Cafe senior producer Kimberly Junod and our head of video George Murphy for their work on this session. Thanks also to our affiliate stations across the country who bring this show to you and the whole team who make it happen. We produce it at WXPN at the University of Pennsylvania in Philadelphia. I'm Raina Duris. 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

0: 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And by the estate of Joan B. Kroc, whose bequest serves as an enduring investment in the future of public radio and seeks to help NPR be the model for high-quality journalism in the 21st century.
1: Hi, I'm Bob McDonald, host of Quirks and Quarks. Studying animal poop isn't glamorous, and it can be a smelly job, but animal excrement can tell scientists a lot about an ecosystem. When a team of researchers dug into ancient squirrel poop gathered from the Yukon permafrost, they found it packed with the DNA of Ice Age plants, insects, and large animals.
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Last hour, actor Michael Imperioli was here sharing his personal records. And while he's done a lot of things in his career, he'll probably always be associated with his role as Christopher Moltisanti in The Sopranos, one of the best shows ever made with one of the best soundtracks. This hour, it is all music featured in The Sopranos, from the opening theme to the last song you hear in the series. Don't stop believing. Hold on to that feeling. And music from a lot of other memorable moments in the show. You'll hear Al Green. Take me to the river. I wanna know. And Steely Dan. I'm a fool to do your dirty work. All those Sopranos tunes and more on the way. I'm Raina Duris. This is World Cafe. Here's one that was playing on the radio in AJ's room in season 4. Makes sense for a teenager to be listening to this in 2002. It's Coldplay, Clocks.

She asked me why. I just went on and told her. She asked me why. I just went on and told her. She asked me why. I just went on and told her. She asked me why. I just went on and told her.

She asked me why. I just went on and told her. She asked me why. I just went on and told her.

Remember those gag gifts, Billy the Big Mouth Bass? You might still have one in your basement or in a closet somewhere. It's a mounted fish, and when you walk by it, it sings a song. Tony Soprano gets one from his daughter Meadow in The Sopranos, and it plays a big part of the plot for a little while. It sings that song, which takes on a very dark meaning. Al Green, Take Me to the River. More music featured in The Sopranos in a second here on World Cafe.

Last hour on World Cafe was joined by Michael Imperioli, who played Christopher Moltisanti on The Sopranos. So all this hour, it is music from that show. I'm Raina Duris. This one is from a season 2 episode. Soundtracks the opening scene when Tony and his family are sitting in the kitchen eating Chinese takeout. Jerry Rafferty with Baker Street.

Sopranos creator David Chase was a big fan of Annie Lennox. Her and the Eurythmics show up a lot in the show. Chris and Adriana have a big fight over that one in the first season. It's Annie Lennox with Why. A Sopranos soundtrack song for singing along to, preferably in the car if you can, next on World Cafe.

0: I'm Rena Durres. It is World Cafe. All this hour, music featured in the show The Sopranos in honor of today's guest, Michael Imperioli, who played Christopher on the show. And here is a song that I will forever hear in Tony Soprano's voice because he sang it in the car. And here is his version.
1: I'm a fool to do your dirty work. Go, yeah. I don't want to do your dirty work no more.
0: And now, Steely Dan on their own, but feel free to sing along as out of key as you like. It's Steely Dan with Dirty Work.

0: After Tony goes ahead and orders some onion rings for the table, that is the last song you hear in The Sopranos. It's how the series finale ends. It's also how this show ends. But I won't leave you hanging. I promise I'm still here. Thank you for letting me soundtrack your day with some of The Sopranos soundtrack. And thank you so much to the public radio stations who make this show possible. We can't do it without you. We produce it at WXPN at the University of Pennsylvania in Philadelphia. My name is Raina Duris. 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
3: On his Golden Messenger's new album, I'm People, singer-songwriter MC Taylor puts his faith in humanity and the power of community.
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5: In a home fire, can your family safely escape in just 2 minutes? 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What's your escape time?
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0: I see us leaving the school when the schoolyard was behind us. And when we were holding hands as a group of six, and I was holding on to my friend, Cindy, who is just one of the best soloists I have ever seen. And when she started that Senzenina, and when I could hear the response coming from the huge crowd of students, and that song being carried out, and as we left the premises of Naledi High School, and we looked forward and we marched, that for me is a moment.
1: Bongi Nkabela spent two decades as the CEO of the Nelson Mandela Children's Fund. She was speaking to Alan Johnston in 2010 for Witness History.
2: Scientific research helps us better understand our world. But scientists may be brilliant at doing the work, but not always great at communicating why it matters. The University of Alaska Fairbanks Science and Environmental Journalism Program aims to bridge the gap between scientific discovery and helping the public understand it. UAF Journalism Department leaders join us on the next Talk of Alaska.
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Good morning. It is 6:05. This is Hot Tuna, Jorma. -45 degrees in Kodiak this morning. It is foggy and misty. At the airport, they indicate they have northeast winds at 6 miles per hour, and they are down to 2 miles of visibility. The Weather Service is calling for cloudy skies today with a little rain early this morning, mainly before 7 a.m. Look for a high today near 56. Calm winds turning to the east to 5 this afternoon. For tonight, mostly cloudy, low around 43. East winds to 5, becoming completely calm. And for Wednesday, look for partly sunny skies with a slight chance of showers in the afternoon. High near 62 tomorrow. Calm winds turning to the east to 5 in the afternoon. Look for mostly sunny skies for Thursday. Completely sunny skies for Juneteenth. Back to cloudy skies for Saturday. Chance of showers for Sunday and Monday. It is coming up on a very low tide. That will happen at 9:49 this morning here on the east side and be minus 2.6 feet way on down there. Over on the west side, your very low tide will happen at 10:18 this morning and be minus 4.3 feet in Larsen Bay. Mariners, here's your weather forecast for Marmot Island to Sitkanak out to 15 miles. Variable 10 for today and tonight with 4-foot seas. South 15 tomorrow with seas at 4 feet. Over in the Shelcoff Strait, variable 10 becoming southwest 15 tonight, 2-foot seas building to 3 feet tonight. For tomorrow in the Shelcoff, southwest 15 and seas at 3 feet.

And this is KMXT Kodiak, your public radio station here in beautiful downtown Kodiak, Alaska, where it is quite foggy. Out at the airport, they show they have 2 miles of visibility and northeast winds at 6 miles per hour. Look for cloudy skies today, becoming mostly cloudy overnight tonight, and then to partly sunny tomorrow. High near 56 today. You might see a little rain before 7 a.m. Calm winds turning to the east to 5 or so this afternoon. East winds to 5 becoming completely calm tonight. And calm winds turning to east to 5 tomorrow afternoon. After those partly cloudy skies on Wednesday night, look for mostly sunny skies for Thursday and mostly sunny skies for Friday as well. Back to cloudy skies on Saturday.

Good morning. It is 7:06. This is the Allman Brothers. 45 degrees in Kodiak. It is foggy and misty at the airport. They say they are down to 1 mile of visibility.

0: Look for cloudy skies all day today and mostly cloudy skies tonight with light easterly winds. For tomorrow, partly sunny, slight chance of showers in the afternoon. High near 62 tomorrow. Calm winds turning to east to 5. We have a very low tide coming up. That will happen at 9:49 this morning here on the east side. It'd be minus 2.6 feet. Over on the west side, your very low tide will happen at 10:18 this morning and be minus 4.3 feet in Larson Bay.
1: 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I'm Steve Inskeep.
2: I'm Leila Fadel.
3: And I'm A. Martinez. The U.S. and Iran will sign an agreement to negotiate an end to the war this Friday in Switzerland. What those negotiations will look like are still not clear.
2: But what is known is that Israel, which began the war with the U.S., will not be a party at those talks. Israel's prime minister has been sidelined in the agreement and could be a spoiler in negotiations to end the war. In a few moments, we'll speak with Israel's ambassador to the U.S., Michael Leiter. We begin with NPR's Carrie Khan in Tel Aviv.
3: So, Carrie, what's in the agreement that Israel does not like?
4: It's not so much what is in the agreement, but what is not. We don't have a lot of the details yet, as you said. But first and foremost, for Israel, there is no stated plan to deal with Iran's nuclear capabilities. Prime Minister Benjamin Netanyahu says that's why Israel started the war with Iran in the first place, to prevent what he said was this imminent nuclear threat, right? But the agreement being signed is just a commitment to negotiate, and that's concerning to Israel. Also unclear what will happen to Iran's proxies fighting with Israel, Hezbollah in Lebanon, and Hamas in Gaza. And Israel rejects Tehran's demands for Israel's withdrawal from all Lebanese territory, which Israel has significantly attacked and occupied during this war. And that's something Netanyahu says will not happen. And that could be a major sticking point in getting this pact even signed.
3: And what is Netanyahu saying publicly about that and not being part of the negotiations to end the war?
4: He is not happy, and he's getting a lot of heat here at home for it. He held a press conference last night and immediately addressed the criticism that his goals were not met, especially Iran's nuclear question.

0: And the notion that you can fight against a asymmetric warfare with terrorists embedded within civilians who actually celebrate the maximalization of civilian casualties is very difficult, and I don't think anybody else in the world would be able to contend with it better than we have. We hope that the million people who have been displaced will be able to return to their homes, as we hope that the Israelis who have been displaced from their homes because of Hezbollah rockets will return to their homes. But it is ultimately on the onus is on the government of Lebanon to see to it that there's no Hezbollah south of the Litani River. And that's ultimately what we're working towards.
1: Ambassador, my understanding of Prime Minister Netanyahu's view on Iran long term is that fundamentally you can make no agreement with this regime, that there really would be no agreement the U.S. could make that Israel would be likely to find to be wise or acceptable. Is that how he sees it now?
0: Look, the people of the Ayatollahs of Iran are liars. They have lied every time they've entered into an agreement. These are madmen who have killed people indiscriminately, 40,000 of their own just in January. And if there's going to be a deal, it's ultimately the decision of the President of the United States. We don't weigh in on that. We can express our opinion, but we're a junior partner. And the senior partner, the United States, makes its decision on the based on their America foreign policy interests, and we respect that. We hope that any deal that would be achieved with them would be one which could be verified. I would say distrust and verify.
1: Meaning that it sounds like you would find any deal to be unwise, but if the United States is determined, you would suggest ways to make it better. Am I understanding
0: you
1: correctly?
0: You are. If it's a deal which absolutely verifies that they will never achieve nuclear weapons, that there will not be a nuclear bomb in the hands of these madmen, that they will not have ballistic missiles that could terrorize and hold the entire region hostage, and they will discontinue any support for proxies like the Houthis, Hamas, and Hezbollah, which are constantly threatening our very existence and international waterways at the same time, that would be a deal that would work. But we'd have to be in a situation where it can be verified at any time, anywhere, under any circumstances.
1: Ambassador, one other thing to ask about in the minute or so we have left. You must think about this as ambassador to the United States. A number of surveys over time have shown a broad decline in support for Israel in the United States. How do you account for that, and what do you want to do about it?
0: Well, first of all, my approach as ambassador is to work very hard on the bipartisan plane. Anytime I go to Congress, as I'm going in a few hours, it'll be divided between Democrats and Republicans. But I think we have to bear in mind that the U.S. As a whole is undergoing social change. You know, it's been a long time since avowed socialists have been elected to office. So in the context of that change, there is anti-Israel animus, which is growing.
1: Anti-Israel, you think it's, you say anti-Israel animus. Does it have anything to do with Israel's policies in the Middle East?
0: Well, you can always couch anti-Semitism in reasons, you know, the Jews are this, the Jews are that. Israel policies, I would, if we had a little bit more time, I'd love to talk to you at length about that, because I think our policies have actually been very sound and very responsible.
1: Well, let's bring you back. We'll continue that discussion. Ambassador, thank you so much.
0: I look forward. Good morning.
1: Michael Leiter is Israel's ambassador to the United States. This is NPR News.
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3: It's time for the KMXT Morning News. I'm Terry Haynes. The Division of Elections issued the state's final determination on Monday that Dan Sullivan of Petersburg can't be on the ballot to challenge Republican U.S. Senator Dan Sullivan. In a letter to the retired teacher, Division Director Carol Beecher said the declaration he filed to launch his challenge was not, quote, an actual good faith candidacy for the office of United States Senator. Rather, she wrote, it was filed with a purpose to confuse or mislead voters. She cited many of the reasons listed in complaints lodged by the state Republican Party and the National Republican Senatorial Committee. The Petersburg man only recently changed his voter registration to Republican. He had been undeclared and made campaign contributions to Democrats in the past. The head of the Alaska chapter of the American Civil Liberties Union, Mara Kimmel, says the group hasn't spoken to Petersburg Dan Sullivan, but is closely monitoring the case and has concerns. Kimmel says election integrity is critical to democracy.
4: Ballots need to be clear. They need to ensure fairness and neutrality. Yes, those are critical elements to be able to ensure that voters have good choices in front of them and are able to make the choices that they believe that they're making.
3: But Kimmel says citizens who meet the eligibility requirements have a constitutional right to run. Both Sullivans asked to be identified on the ballot as Dan Sullivan and as Republicans. Beecher's letter says the Petersburg Sullivan was never registered to vote under that name, but as Daniel J. Sullivan Jr. Sullivan of Petersburg said by text on Monday that he is considering his options. The senator's campaign celebrated the decision. The incumbent senator has appeared on the ballot as Dan Sullivan each time he has run, but he hasn't gone by that name in all settings. He's registered to vote as Daniel Scott Sullivan. The would-be challenger has 30 days to file an appeal in state court, but Beecher warned that he actually has less time than that because ballots are printed June 28th. The state's campaign finance regulator has fined an Anchorage assembly member more than $5,000 for allegedly violating campaign disclosure laws. A private citizen filed a complaint with the Alaska Public Offices Commission against Assemblymember George Martinez in February, alleging that Martinez had improperly listed campaign expenses. The expenses included an Alaska Airlines flight Martinez took to Florida in December and a $1,000 donation to a company that works in offsetting carbon emissions from air travel. The combined expenses totaled over $2,200. In a hearing with APOC commissioners this month, Martinez claimed he used the flight time as a strategic campaign planning session, quote, where he could devote all his time and effort to the campaign while in the air and waiting to board, close quote. Martinez flew back to Anchorage about an hour after arriving in Florida, according to the records he submitted. He says the donation was part of his campaign's commitment to offset carbon emissions from air travel. In a final order published last Thursday, APOC officials described Martinez as, quote, evasive, vague, and noncommittal. During the hearing, they said Martinez refused to directly answer multiple questions about whether he received points through the Alaska Airlines Atmos Rewards program for his travel. According to the order, Martinez also avoided questions about whether any points he earned pushed him into his current titanium Atmos level, the airline's highest level, which requires a member to log at least 135,000 flight miles in 1 year. APOC commissioners ruled that the air travel was not necessary for the campaign and that Martinez made the purchases to personally benefit his travel accounts and status. APOC told Martinez to pay a maximum fine of $3,050 and reimburse his campaign account for the two expenses, putting the total fine at just over $5,300. Martinez did not immediately respond to a request for comment. In a public Facebook post on Thursday, he wrote he disagreed with the commission's findings but would comply with the order. Martinez has 30 days from the ruling to appeal the fine. A former Metlakatla man previously charged with first-degree murder has filed a federal civil rights lawsuit against over 30 parties connected to the case. The federal lawsuit alleges that Isaac Henderson, who was 18 years old at the time of his brother's death in 2021, was wrongfully indicted and prosecuted for the murder. It alleges that Henderson immediately described the shooting as an accident and self-defense, which evidence supports. Henderson was charged with murder following a mishandled investigation leading to years of prosecution. Last year, Ketchikan Superior Court Judge Daniel Doty dismissed the case, barring refiling of the same charges. In the dismissal order, Doty said officers of the Metlakatla Police Department wrote false and misleading information on evidence logs, relied on false and incomplete witness narratives, destroyed evidence, withheld key documents from the defense, and lied multiple times under oath. Doty said that due to the severity of the discovery violations, there was, quote, no hope of a fair trial, close quote. An Eagle River woman says she's grateful to be alive after a black bear attacked her dog near Skilak Lake earlier this month. She had been foraging in a popular outdoor Kenai Peninsula recreation area. KDLL's Ashlyn O'Hara reports.
5: Sunday, June 7th was a great day for mushroom hunting near Cooper Landing. At least, that's what Lori Price thought. She's a self-described avid outdoors woman who's lived in Alaska for 2 decades. And until then, she had never had a violent encounter with a bear. But that all changed quickly. Price says she was foraging near the Upper Skilak Lake campground when she heard her 3-year-old German short-haired pointer, Chaos, make what she describes as a screeching yip noise. At first, she says she was in disbelief.
6: It dawned on me when I started hearing those sounds after that it was like, holy crap, like this is really happening. My dog is getting mauled by a bear and that bear is super close.
5: Price says she ran through tall devil's club and dense alder toward Chaos, stopping when she came face to face with a black bear. She pulled her 9mm Glock pistol and fired at the bear, which she said dropped, quote, like a sack of potatoes. She shot and hit it again when it got back up. She says she isn't sure whether a third shot actually hit the bear. Price, Chaos, and her chocolate lab Willis, who was unharmed in the incident, ran back to the road where she flagged down a car. The driver, an off-duty Homer police officer, gave Chaos first aid while Price fought bad reception to call 911. After talking with an emergency dispatcher, first responders, and wildlife officers, Price got permission to get Chaos to a vet. The Kenai Animal Hospital is about 30 miles from the west end of Skilak Lake Road. Price says an on-call emergency veterinarian was waiting for her and Chaos with a gurney when they got to Kenai. Price says Chaos was diagnosed with a broken tail and multiple wounds to his back.
6: When I walked around before we loaded him, my heart sunk and broke. I had no idea that he had been bit and chomped so many times by that black bear.
5: Pictures taken by Price of Chaos at the vet show multiple large punctures on his shaved back and a crisscross of lacerations and gashes. He faced a setback Sunday evening, according to a post Price shared on social media. A Soldotna vet determined Chaos is also suffering from a broken vertebrae and dead muscle tissue. The Friday following the attack, an Alaska State Trooper spokesman said troopers tried to track the bear, but did not find one, dead or alive. Price says she's received a lot of criticism since sharing her story on social media, from the type of gun she was carrying to using e-collars for her dogs instead of leashes. But she says she doesn't have any regrets.
6: For all the haters, I did what I needed to do, and I would do it again for going out there for my, not putting my dog in that situation. I would never want that. But I would go out and enjoy the outdoors.
5: In general, bear attacks are rare, but they do happen. State data from 2019 found around 70 people were hospitalized or died after bear attacks between 2000 and 2017. That's an average of around 4 attacks per year. The largest proportion occurred in Alaska's Gulf Coast region, which includes the Kenai Peninsula and Kodiak. Last year, a bear mauled a Kenai woman jogging near her home, and 2 hikers in Seward were injured after being attacked by a brown bear on the Exit Glacier Trail in Kenai Fjords National Park. The Skilak Lake area, which sits in the Kenai National Wildlife Refuge, has also seen bear attacks in recent years. 2 kayakers paddled 6 miles to safety in 2021 after being mauled by a bear on the shore of Skilak Lake, near where Price was foraging last weekend. And a 72-year-old man was attacked while hiking the Hidden Creek Trail, which ends at Skilak Lake, in 2023. Price says the attack has not curbed her love of foraging. After losing her voice from all the screaming, she says the scratchy cadence is proof of healing. She's thinking about getting a bigger gun, but she won't be returning to that particular area anytime soon.
6: I'm just really grateful the way it turned out, and I hope that the recovery of my dog is going to be okay.
5: To stay safe during bear season, biologists recommend stowing bear attractants, like fish waste and food, in a bear-proof container. Hikers should make noise or talk while on a trail and carry bear bells and bear spray. Look for signs of a bear in the area, like tracks or scat, and try to avoid surprising bears when possible. If you encounter a bear that does not notice you, the U.S. Fish and Wildlife Service recommends backing away quietly. And if you encounter a bear that does notice you, wave your arms in the air and speak to it in a loud voice. If a bear approaches you, stay still. If a bear attacks, lay on your stomach and play dead, covering your head and neck with your hands. Reporting in Soldotna, I'm Ashlyn O'Hara.

0: unprecedented ice melt in Greenland. I'm Randy Simon, and this is Earthwise, a look at our changing environment. Greenland is one of the fastest melting iced-over regions on Earth. In fact, scientists say the large-scale melting of Greenland's massive ice sheet is irreversible, and it's happening now at an accelerating rate. A new study led by researchers from the University of Barcelona in Spain has found that climate change has dramatically altered extreme episodes of melting across Greenland. Climate change has made the melting more frequent, more extensive, and more intense. The study, which was recently published in the journal Nature Communications, found that since 1990, the area affected by extreme melting has expanded by more than 1 million square miles every decade. At the same time, the amount of meltwater produced during these events has increased sixfold. Researchers analyzed more than 70 years of climate and ice data and found that 7 of Greenland's 10 most severe melting episodes have occurred since 2000. Record-breaking events in 2012, 2019, and 2021 were unlike anything previously observed. The study shows that warmer atmospheric conditions are now supercharging melting events. Even when weather patterns are similar to those in the past, today's higher temperatures are producing far more meltwater. Northern Greenland has emerged as a major hotspot, and under high greenhouse gas emission scenarios, researchers project that extreme meltwater production could triple by the end of this century. According to NASA, the Greenland ice sheet holds enough frozen water to raise global sea levels by 24 feet. Scientists say understanding what is driving these extreme melting events is crucial for anticipating future risks and guiding scientific evidence-based policy decisions. Earthwise is a production of WAMC. 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
1: This is Asian View from NHK World Japan. I'm Keiko Kitagawa. Here's a quick look at what's been making news here in Japan and elsewhere in Asia. Japanese Prime Minister Takaichi Sanae has welcomed news of a memorandum of understanding between the U.S. and Iran. Takaichi said it's the result of the countries concerned seeking a diplomatic solution and holding talks persistently. She describes it as a major step toward bringing the situation under control and praised efforts by countries that have been serving as mediators. The foreign ministers of Japan and Iran say their countries will maintain close communication to help achieve a final agreement between the U.S. and Iran. Motegi Toshimitsu and Debasa Rakchi spoke over the phone for about 20 minutes on Monday after Washington and Tehran said they had agreed to sign a memorandum of understanding. Motegi called it a big step towards the resolution of the situation. He said Japan appreciates the negotiation efforts made by relevant countries. Motegi said the most important thing is that the memorandum be implemented steadily and that a final agreement on Iran's nuclear program and other issues be reached soon. He urged Iran to ensure that vessels related to Japan that remain stranded in the Persian Gulf can pass through the Strait of Hormuz as soon as possible. The Bank of Japan has decided to raise its key interest rate by a quarter percentage point to around 1%. This puts the benchmark rate at its highest level in 31 years. The bank wrapped its two-day monetary policy meeting on Tuesday. The BOJ says the move is aimed at curbing inflation, which has picked up pace due to higher oil prices and the weaker yen. This is NHK World Japan.
2: Good morning, I'm Leila Faudel. Researchers in Spain were trying to study how much space people leave when they're walking behind someone. And the scientists noticed almost everyone was veering left. They tried everything to explain why. They tested with people from different cultures, different ages, right-handers, left-handers, same results. They've been trying to figure this out for 5 years. Maybe everyone's just listening to a lot of Beyonce, to the left, to the left. It's Morning Edition.
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4: This is Morning Edition from NPR News. I'm Amy Martinez.
2: And I'm Leila Faudel. Drought is prompting some extraordinary actions along the Colorado River. Three states, led by California, are volunteering to draw less from the river this summer. Dry conditions affect people's livelihoods, from farmers to rafting companies that take tourists down the Colorado. Chris Clements with member station KNAU reports.
5: Under sandstone cliffs the color of campfire embers, river guide Lyra Thevenin, among a crowd of clients, loads her black and white raft to the gills with neon blue dry bags and coolers.
6: This is the first year that I'm officially guiding.
5: She's at Lee's Ferry, the starting point for river trips down the Grand Canyon. There's a tinge of anxiety mixed in with the spray-on sunscreen and passengers milling about on shore.
6: I've been going on trips for a long time.
5: The river level is low, about 10,000 cubic feet per second. It's among the lowest seen here since the average level in 1964. Fred Thevenin, her dad, owns Arizona Raft Adventures.
7: The water's lower and bookings are down.
5: Down by about 25%, he says, but it's unclear exactly what's causing the shift. The future worries Mark Streeter, a boatman for a different company, Grand Canyon Expeditions. He thinks lower water levels in the Colorado could one day really squeeze businesses like his.
8: The question for me, I'm 7 years into my career, what happens when it's 1,000 or 2,000 cubic feet per second lower as an average? What happens then?
5: But right now, he's got to put those big questions aside to rig boats. Commercial guides take about 22,000 people a year down the Colorado through the Grand Canyon, generating about $46 million in revenue. Trips typically take a week or more and are considered a crown jewel of whitewater and scenic adventure. At his headquarters in Flagstaff, an outfitter who supplies boats for people who go without guides is also worried.
0: My name is Scott Davis, and I'm one of the owners of Seba Adventures here in Flagstaff, Arizona.
5: Davis thinks that if the river gets low enough in the years to come, it wouldn't just damage the recreation economy. More people could get hurt on the river, too.
0: It becomes incredibly dangerous, and it becomes incredibly violent.
5: And getting injured people out of the Grand Canyon is difficult. Lower water also makes it harder for some larger motorboats to navigate.
0: For the boatmen, it's incredibly difficult and challenging.
5: In spite of everything, Davis is optimistic.
0: I have a lot of confidence in, you know, the various commercial outfitters, private trip outfitters being able to adapt. But it will change. It will change the dynamics of everything.
5: Back on the Colorado River, as blue-green water churns under the thrum of a motorboat, Dennis Smolt with Arizona Raft Adventures agrees Grand Canyon boaters are going to have to adapt.
9: Depending on what happens with the water situation, if it really does continue to drop and become more of what some people would consider to be dire, I hope that the way we change our operations is a better example for society at large.
5: Far above the river, the states that share it and the federal government are trying to come to a new agreement on how to do that, one that acknowledges the Colorado's new climate changed reality. For NPR News, I'm Chris Clements on the Colorado River.

0: 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It is foggy and misty. At the airport, they indicate they have northeast winds at 6 miles per hour, and they are down to 1¾ miles of visibility. Look for cloudy skies today, mostly cloudy overnight tonight, becoming partly sunny tomorrow. Look for mostly sunny skies for Thursday and Friday this week.
1: From WHYY in Philadelphia, this is Fresh Air. I'm Dave Davies. As we celebrate America's 250th birthday, writer Jesse Wegman tells the story of James Wilson, a largely forgotten member of the nation's founders who had a critical role in shaping the Constitution. Wilson lived a colorful life and died as a Supreme Court justice on the run from the law and creditors. He was a firm proponent of direct rule by the people, but Wegman says he made compromises to get the Constitution approved, like allowing the election of presidents who don't win the popular vote. Wegman's new book is The Lost Founder. Later, David Bianculli reviews the new TV series Spider Noir.

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1: Live from NPR News in Washington, I'm Libby Casey. President Trump and Ukrainian President Volodymyr Zelensky spoke on the sidelines of the G7 summit in Paris today, and Trump says another meeting could happen later. NPR's Joanna Kakissis reports that Zelensky says the U.S. remains a key player in ending Russia's war on Ukraine, which has lasted more than 4 years.
2: G7 leaders did agree to put economic pressure on Russia so the Kremlin moves forward on a peace deal. Zelensky told reporters in a voice message that G7 leaders do not understand Russian President Vladimir Putin's continued aggression. Putin does not want to end the war, Zelensky says, but he must be forced to, primarily through sanctions. Zelensky has said Ukraine has been enacting its own sanctions on Russia by targeting the Kremlin's war machine. For months, the Ukrainian military has used its own long-range strike drones to hit oil depots and refineries. Oil is a pillar of the Russian economy. Joanna Kakissis, NPR News.
1: It's another election day Tuesday, and it brings another set of primary elections that will tell us how American voters are feeling about this moment in politics in their states. That includes a pair of important runoff elections in Georgia. NPR's Stephen Fowler has more.
3: Republican voters will decide their pick to take on incumbent Democrat John Ossoff in a high-profile general election, and they'll choose a nominee to replace outgoing Governor Brian Kemp. Over the weekend, President Trump endorsed Congressman Mike Collins for the Senate race instead of Kemp's preferred candidate, but both Trump and Kemp support the same pick in the governor's race. Also on the ballot today are runoffs in Alabama and open races in Oklahoma and D.C. Stephen Fowler, NPR News, Atlanta.
1: The former head of U.S. Immigration and Customs Enforcement is taking a consulting job with a defense contractor. NPR's Sergio Martinez Beltran reports.
4: Navigators Security and Defense told NPR Todd Lyons is a senior vice president focusing on U.S. defense strategy and international security. The company says it does not engage in lobbying activities and that under federal law, Lyons cannot engage with DHS for a year. Lyons served as ICE's acting director from March 2025 until last month. During his tenure, ICE agents carried out some of the Trump administration's most aggressive immigration enforcement operations in Chicago and Minneapolis. Lyons stepped down after facing intense pressure to meet a 3,000-person daily arrest quota imposed by the White House. Despite the agency's aggressive tactics, the quota was never met. Sergio Martinez Beltran, NPR News, Austin, Texas.
1: British Prime Minister Keir Starmer says the UK will ban children under 16 from using social media apps like Snapchat, TikTok, and YouTube starting early next year. 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
5: Do you ever find little fluffs of lint trapped in your belly button? What is that stuff and where does it come from? Dr. Karl Kruzelnitsky, a physicist from the University of Sydney, was on an Australian public radio show when a listener called in to ask these same questions. Dr. Karl realized that no one actually knew the answers and set out to investigate this fuzzy phenomenon. His team surveyed nearly 5,000 men and women from all over the world about their belly button lint and their age, sex, body hair, body shape, clothing type, and several other factors that could influence lint formation. An additional 200 participants also agreed to shave their belly hair and compare belly button lint before and after shaving to test the hypothesis that body hair affects belly button lint accumulation. Finally, the researchers examined samples of belly button lint from many people to identify what the belly fuzz was made of. Using an electron microscope, the team found that belly button lint is primarily composed of cloth fibers and dead skin cells. In general, most belly button lint generators are middle-aged, hairy, slightly overweight males. People with very little or a great deal of belly hair were least likely to have belly button lint, and shaving the hair around the navel prevented fluff accumulation. It seems to work like this. Small fibers shed from your clothes get trapped in your body hair. The hair on your abdomen typically curves toward your navel. As your body moves, the friction between your body hair and clothing ratchets the lint along a hair highway that leads straight to your belly button. If you do find fluffs of lint in your belly button, don't worry. The study also concluded that navel fuzz is completely harmless and requires no corrective action. This moment of science comes from Indiana University. I'm Yael Cassander.
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1: This is Bird Note. When Juan Pablo Collazo goes to spend time outside, he often encounters people thinking he doesn't belong out there as a blind person, despite the fact that he's a renowned nature recordist.
2: We need to change the culture and the behavior of people to really understand that blind people can go outside and enjoy nature like whatever person.
1: Juan Pablo helped design nature trails in Colombia with features that make them more accessible for people who are visually impaired, including guide ropes with textures that signal points of interest and QR codes that provide info. But Juan Pablo says these are not simply trails solely for blind people to enjoy.
2: It's for blind people, of course, but it's for all, because we need to share the same places in society, make places exclusively for blind people or whatever other disability, in my opinion, is an exclusion. All these things

0: No, he can't walk on this trail because the trail, there are a lot of branches in the floor. Ask first, never decide for us. And the second thing is, do nothing to us without us.
1: For Bird Note, I'm Jonice Franklin.
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3: 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Stay tuned for the Tuesday morning music show, directly following the Island Messenger. But first,

0: Chamai, hello. I'm Derek. Abhtachatnya Izuik. Welcome to the Aleutic Word of the Week, a lesson in Aleutic language and culture. This week's word is
1: Sakik,
0: which means halibut. In a sentence, this halibut is big. The continental shelf waters surrounding Kodiak contain large concentrations of marine fish. Halibut, cod, pollock, and other species breed and winter in these productive deep waters. As winter storms dissipate and the weather warms, bottom fish move into shallower coastal waters to feed. Here, halibut can reach impressive sizes, some topping 400 pounds. For Aleutic people, halibut and other marine fish represent a predictable and delicious source of fresh spring food. Harvesting begins in April and continues through the summer months. In the past, fishermen in skin-covered kayaks used handheld wood and bone fishing rigs baited with clams to lure bottom fish. Once hooked, the thrashing fish was pulled to the surface and clubbed with a wooden billy shaped like a small baseball bat. Today, people catch halibut on handheld jigs, fishing poles, and with commercial gear. However it is caught, halibut remains a favorite subsistence food. It is eaten fresh and, like salmon, may be dried in strips for storage. Children in Old Harbor love dried halibut as a snack. The Aleutic Word of the Week is produced in Kodiak, Alaska by the Aleutic Museum with support from the Aleutic Heritage Foundation. Words are spoken and translated by Aleutic elders Nick Alokali and Sophie Shepherd. Lessons are written by the Aleutic Museum with assistance from Kodiak Island Aleutic speakers. Lessons are published in the Kodiak Daily Mirror each Friday. 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
4: Good morning and welcome to your Island Messenger for Tuesday. It is the 16th day of June, the year 2026. The sun rose today at 5:07. It will set again at 11:13, which will give us 18 hours and 6 minutes of glorious daylight, a gain of 44 seconds compared to yesterday. Our record high temperature for this date was 78 degrees, set in 1986, then again in 2002. Our record low was 36 degrees, set in 1996, and then again in 2017. It is currently 46 degrees in Kodiak. It is foggy and misty. At the airport, they show they have northeast winds at 5 miles per hour. They are up to 5 miles of visibility there. The Weather Service is calling for cloudy skies today, becoming mostly cloudy overnight, and then to partly sunny tomorrow. Look for calm winds turning to the east to 5 or so this afternoon, becoming calm again tonight, and back to the east to 5 or so tomorrow afternoon. We're looking for a high temperature of about 56 today, high near 62 tomorrow during the partly sunny skies, overnight low tonight of about 43. And we can look forward to mostly sunny skies for Thursday and Friday, with highs in the mid-60s. We are just about at a very low tide for all you tide poolers or someone who might have a boat tied up, for which that might matter. At 9:49 this morning here on the east side, we will have a minus 2.6 tide, kind of a spectacular low tide, followed by a high tide at 4:26 p.m. of 7.3 feet. Over on the west side, your very low tide will happen at 10:18 this morning and be minus 4.3 feet in Larsen Bay, followed by a high tide at 4:43 p.m. of 13.1 feet. Your moon is now at 4% and it's getting bigger. Mariners, here's your weather forecast for Marmot Island to Sitkanak out to 15 miles. Variable winds to 10 knots for today and tonight with 4-foot seas. South 15 tomorrow with seas at 4 feet. For Thursday, southwest 15 and 3-foot seas. Friday, back to variable 10. Saturday as well, 3-foot seas on Friday, 5-foot seas on Saturday. Over in the Shelikof Strait, variable 10 becoming southwest 15 tonight with 2-foot seas, building to 3 feet tonight. For tomorrow on our west side, southwest 15, seas at 3 feet. And for Thursday, southwest 15 with 3-foot seas. Friday and Saturday, variable 10, 2-foot seas on Friday, 3-foot seas on Saturday. Just outside of the city of Kodiak in Chiniak Bay, variable less than 10 for today, tonight, and tomorrow, 3-foot seas. Look for southeast 10 tomorrow afternoon, seas remaining at 3 feet. Well, it's that time of year. It's KMXT's big travel raffle. We are now selling tickets, $40 each, 2 for $75, 3 for $100. There are only 300 tickets printed, so your chances are pretty good. The drawing will be held Tuesday, June 30th. First prize is your choice between an 8-day, 7-night stay at a Mexican resort for two, a 4-day, 3-night stay in Las Vegas for two, or a 5-night Caribbean cruise for two. Second prize is a stay at the Kodiak Wilderness Lodge, and third prize is a gift from the frame shop. Contact a KMXT board member or stop by the station here at 620 Egan Way to purchase tickets. And all airfare is included in that, courtesy of Alaska Airlines. Tomorrow at the Senior Center, they're having trivia during lunch. Come play for a chance to win a free lunch ticket. And also, stick around tomorrow. It's Beating Craft time with Gail beginning at 1 p.m. On Thursday at the Senior Center, they will be having their Father's Day luncheon. Kodiak Reentry Incorporated would like you to experience firsthand the obstacles people face after release from prison. You can join them for a community reentry simulation on Thursday from 12 to 3 p.m. at the Afognak building over on Near Island. Free lunch provided from 12 to 1 p.m. Simulation begins at 1 p.m. Again, that's next Thursday at the Afognak building, 12 to 3 p.m. And the Salvation Army is once again accepting donations.
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Getting regular quality sleep can be a challenge. For better or worse, there's a thriving market of supplements to help. One of the most popular sleep supplements is magnesium, an essential mineral used for more than 300 different processes in our body. It supports the production of melatonin, the sleep hormone, while also regulating blood sugar, digestion, and more. Several small studies explored magnesium's impact on sleep, finding that participants had less insomnia while falling asleep faster and staying asleep longer. Should you find yourself toying with the idea of trying the supplement, always pay attention to the recommended amount. Adults ought to get anywhere from 310 milligrams to 420 milligrams of magnesium each day. Although pills exist, your diet can suffice, especially by way of dark leafy greens, beans, nuts, and whole grains like shredded wheat and fruits. When shopping for this supplement, it's important to consider the compounds. Magnesium glycinate, for example, is most often used for sleep. This is because glycine is the amino acid involved in sleep mechanisms, plus it's gentle on your stomach. By contrast, magnesium citrate can cause the inverse and send you straight to the bathroom. Experts say there's generally little harm in trying magnesium supplements for many people. However, it's recommended to speak with your doctor.

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from their groundbreaking album, Asia. That is Steely Dan beginning the Tuesday morning music show. This is the Thievery Corporation.

The Violent Femmes from their self-titled album. Two from them. We heard Waiting for the Bus. That was Gone, Daddy Gone. Started out the show with Josie from Steely Dan from their album Asia. Then we heard The Thievery Corporation, Lebanese Blonde from Mirror Conspiracy. And 10cc, Art for Art's Sake from their album How Dare You. This is Paul Simon.

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1: That is called rain in Spain. Can you hear that sustain? Coming up next, the propeller heads.
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1: Featuring Shirley Bassey.

with Shirley Bassey. This is the Propeller Heads. And this is the Martinis.

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Light easterly winds at the airport where they are up to 7 miles of visibility.

From APM American Public Media, this is Performance Today. I'm Valerie Kaler. In the summer of 1838, Felix Mendelssohn had this music in his mind. He wrote a letter to his violinist friend Ferdinand David, saying, "I should like to write a violin concerto for you next winter. One in E minor runs through my head, the beginning of which gives me no peace." It took a few years for Mendelssohn to finish the concerto, but the end result was such that Ferdinand David said the angels in heaven would rejoice to hear it. We'll hear that Mendelssohn masterwork from a concert in Stockholm later this hour. Violinist Maria Duenas plays that Mendelssohn for us later this hour. Still in her early 20s, but she already has a major label recording contract and two albums under her own name. And in 2025, she also joined one of her friends on his album, guitarist Rafael Foyatra. Here's their version of Andaluza by Enrique Granados.

Andaluza, one of the 12 Spanish dances written by Enrique Granados for solo piano. Guitarist Rafael Fuyatra made that arrangement for guitar and violin. We heard him play with violinist Maria Dueñas. From APM, American Public Media, this is Performance Today, taking you to concerts around the world. I'm Valerie Kaler. There's a particular kind of Cuban rhythm, a style called guaguancó. It has a mellifluous, seductive groove. Cuban composer Guido Gavilán wrote a guaguancó for string quartet. Does that even work? I mean, guaguancó is so centered on the sounds of percussion and voice. But I think the piece we're about to hear works beautifully. Just the way Dvorak turned Eastern European folk music into string quartets, here we have a piece called Cuarteto en Guaguancó by Guido Gavilán, inspired by the music of his home country of Cuba. The piece begins with 30 seconds of almost tuning up. Then those rhythms kick in. The Harlem Quartet gave this concert in Traverse City, Michigan.

Quarteto en Huaguancó by Guido Gavilán. The Harlem Quartet gave that concert at the City Opera House in Traverse City, Michigan. Thanks to the good folks at Interlochen Presents for that event and for sharing the concert recording. The performance was a family affair. Harlem Quartet violinist Ilmar Gavilán is the son of the composer who wrote that piece, Guido Gavilán. Ilmar says, with a wink, quote, "My father was not nice to us. He wrote a hard piece for us to perform." Ilmar and Guido Gavilán are part of a big musical family in Cuba. You might recognize that name, Gavilán. We've featured some piano pieces written by Ilmar's brother, Aldo. A talented family. We look forward to sharing more music from the Gavilans here on PT.

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0: Marc-André Hamelin has been playing the piano for more than 55 years, but he's always discovering.
1: The element of mystery in music appreciation is something that I really, really hang on to. I mean, first of all, how did it come into being and what makes it so special? And I love the fact that very often, actually most of the time, there is no answer and the mystery remains. It keeps us humble in a way and makes me retain my sense of wonder.
0: In October of 2025, Marc-André Hamelin took that sense of wonder on a road trip. Maryland, Vancouver, British Columbia, San Francisco, back east to Ohio, and then back west to Los Angeles. And at the tail end of the month, north by northwest to Vancouver, Washington, a town about 15 minutes north of Portland, Oregon. He stopped in for a visit at Portland's All Classical Radio for a chat with host Krista Wessel and some very nice piano playing. This is one of the 9 Etudes Tableaux by Sergei Rachmaninoff, an appassionato played by Marc-André Hamelin.

Pianist Marc-André Hamelin played the fifth of Sergei Rachmaninoff's 9 Etudes Tableau, an appassionato in E-flat minor. That performance from the Irving Levin Performance Hall at All Classical Radio in Portland. Marc-André Hamelin, also a composer. Let's hear one more from Portland, one of his originals. Music Box, written and played by pianist Marc-André Hamelin.

Pianist composer Marc-André Hamelin playing one of his own pieces, a little tune called Music Box. The day after Hamelin gave that performance at All Classical Radio in Portland, Oregon, our pal Fred Childs signed off for the last time as the host of this show. And as you may have heard, as of the beginning of 2026, Fred is the president and CEO of All Classical Radio in Portland. In fact, he was responsible for getting this recording to us here at PT. Thanks, Fred. I love how interconnected our classical world is. In a moment, Mendelssohn's Earworm. 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

What do macroscopic quantum tunneling, metal organic frameworks, peripheral immune tolerance, technical progress, and creative destruction have in common? Well, those big ideas were the brainchildren of the 2025 cohort of Nobel laureates. Since 1901, breakthroughs in the categories of physics, chemistry, physiology or medicine, literature, peace, and economic sciences have been celebrated in Sweden with the annual Nobel Prize. Laureates are honored with an entire week of events and ceremonies. And for the past 32 years, Nobel Week has also included a big gala concert in Stockholm. The 2025 concert featured the Royal Stockholm Philharmonic Orchestra, led by Semyon Bychkov. They played a recent composition by American composer Bryce Dessner, Dvorak's New World Symphony, and Felix Mendelssohn's Showstopper, the violin concerto in E minor. Spanish violinist Maria Dueñas was the soloist. She had just celebrated her 22nd birthday a few days before this performance, and I imagine it was the icing on the cake to participate in this special event.

Mendelssohn's Violin Concerto in E Minor. Violinist Maria Duenas was the soloist with the Royal Stockholm Philharmonic at last year's Nobel Gala Concert. Duenas says that playing in Stockholm for the laureates was a profound honor. She added, quote, "Standing before those who've dedicated their lives to the pursuit of knowledge, I'm reminded that music, like the Nobel vision, seeks to transcend boundaries, unveil the unseen, and unite us in our common humanity." Violinist Maria Duenas. 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Approvals based on revenue, not credit, and funds available in a day at getrevenued.com. 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

0: It is nearly 12 o'clock and time for the KMXT Midday Report. 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It is your public radio station here in beautiful downtown Kodiak, Alaska, where it is mostly cloudy, 50 degrees outside. At the airport, they indicate they have east winds at 10 miles per hour, and they are back up to 10 miles of visibility. The Weather Service is calling for a chance of rain today with cloudy skies and a high near 56, east winds to 5. Mostly cloudy overnight tonight with a low of 43, east winds to 5 or so. And partly sunny skies for tomorrow. Look for mostly sunny skies for Thursday and Friday. Coming up on the Midday Report, the Alaska Division of Elections has issued its final determination that Dan Sullivan of Petersburg can't be on the ballot to challenge Republican U.S. Senator Dan Sullivan. And the state's campaign finance regulator has fined an Anchorage Assembly member over $5,000 for allegedly violating campaign disclosure laws. Plus, a former Metlakatla man has sued over 30 parties connected with his overturned murder case.
1: Live from NPR News in Washington, I'm Libby Casey. President Trump is continuing to discuss the Iran preliminary agreement and other pressing issues with G7 leaders in eastern France. NPR's Franco Ordonez reports Trump had some strong words for the Israeli prime minister.
2: President Trump says the next phase of negotiations should be easier than the first round that led to the signing of the Memorandum of Understanding. But Trump also said the Israeli Prime Minister, Benjamin Netanyahu, needs to dial down the aggression in Lebanon.
3: I've had a great relationship with Bibi, but now Bibi has to be more responsible with respect to Lebanon.
2: Tension has been high between Trump and Netanyahu over Israel's aggression toward the Iran-backed militant group. Trump has complained that the strikes are hurting the efforts to strike a peace deal with Iran. Trump said if Israel can't do the job, then Syria should take over the fight against Hezbollah. Franco Ordonez, NPR News, Evian, France.
1: Vice President J.D. Vance went on ABC talk show The View today to promote his new book. The show's six hosts peppered him with tough questions about the administration's policies, as well as about how his faith squares with those policies. Vance was interviewed for most of the hour-long show. NPR's Danielle Kurtzleben has more.
4: Host Anna Navarro asked Vance about Trump's recent comment that he, quote, loves the inflation.
5: What he said, Anna, what he said is that he loves the fact that the inflation is going to come down when this war is over. That's what he said.
6: That's not what he said.
4: The hosts were broadly critical of the administration and also asked Vance about the Epstein files and the Trump administration's deportation tactics. Vance's new book is called Communion, Finding My Way Back to Faith, and is about his conversion as an adult to Catholicism. While many politicians write books as preludes to presidential runs, Vance has not yet declared his 2028 intentions. Danielle Kurtzleben, NPR News.
1: The slump in the housing market continues. NPR's Scott Horsley reports on the latest home construction numbers from the Commerce Department.
7: Home builders broke ground on almost 16% fewer homes in May than they did the month before. Most of that slowdown was in apartment construction. The drop in single-family starts was less than 2%. Building permits, which are seen as a guide to future construction, were down less than 1%. A survey by the National Association of Home Builders shows builders' confidence remains weak. Rising mortgage rates are not helping with the housing slump. Scott Horsley, NPR News, Washington.
1: The Trump administration is moving two of the major responsibilities out of the Education Department as part of its plan to dismantle it. The work of safeguarding civil rights will go to the Department of Justice, and the office that supervises programs for students with disabilities will go to the Department of Health and Human Services. Disability rights advocates had fought that move, warning that it could mean less federal oversight of states and fewer students receiving services. This is NPR News in Washington.
8: 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For an appointment or more information, 481-2400.
0: For KMXT News, I'm Terry Haynes. The Division of Elections issued the state's final determination on Monday that Dan Sullivan of Petersburg can't be on the ballot to challenge Republican U.S. Senator Dan Sullivan. In a letter to the retired teacher, Division Director Carol Beecher said the declaration he filed to launch his challenge was not, quote, an actual good faith candidacy for the office of United States Senator. Rather, she wrote, it was filed with a purpose to confuse or mislead voters. She cited many of the reasons listed in complaints lodged by the state Republican Party and the National Republican Senatorial Committee. The Petersburg man only recently changed his voter registration to Republican. He had been undeclared and made campaign contributions to Democrats in the past. The head of the Alaska chapter of the American Civil Liberties Union, Mara Kimmel, says the group hasn't spoken to Petersburg Dan Sullivan, but is closely monitoring the case and has concerns. Kimmel says election integrity is critical to democracy.
6: Ballots need to be clear. They need to ensure fairness and neutrality. Yes, those are critical elements to be able to ensure that voters have good choices in front of them and are able to make the choices that they believe that they're making.
0: But Kimmel says citizens who meet the eligibility requirements have a constitutional right to run. Both Sullivans asked to be identified on the ballot as Dan Sullivan and as Republicans. Beecher's letter says the Petersburg Sullivan was never registered to vote under that name, but as Daniel J. Sullivan, Jr. Sullivan of Petersburg said by text on Monday that he is considering his options. The senator's campaign celebrated the decision. The incumbent senator has appeared on the ballot as Dan Sullivan each time he has run, but he hasn't gone by that name in all settings. He's registered to vote as Daniel Scott Sullivan. The would-be challenger has 30 days to file an appeal in state court, but Beecher warned that he actually has less time than that because ballots are printed June 28th. The state's campaign finance regulator has fined an Anchorage assembly member more than $5,000 for allegedly violating campaign disclosure laws. A private citizen filed a complaint with the Alaska Public Offices Commission against assembly member George Martinez in February, alleging that Martinez had improperly listed campaign expenses. The expenses included an Alaska Airlines flight Martinez took to Florida in December and a $1,000 donation to a company that works in offsetting carbon emissions from air travel. The combined expenses totaled over $2,200. In a hearing with APOC commissioners this month, Martinez claimed he used the flight time as a strategic campaign planning session, quote, where he could devote all his time and effort to the campaign while in the air and waiting to board, close quote. Martinez flew back to Anchorage about an hour after arriving in Florida, according to the records he submitted. He says the donation was part of his campaign's commitment to offset carbon emissions from air travel. In a final order published last Thursday, APOC officials described Martinez as, quote, evasive, vague, and noncommittal during the hearing. They said Martinez refused to directly answer multiple questions about whether he received points through the Alaska Airlines Atmos Rewards program for his travel. According to the order, Martinez also avoided questions about whether any points he earned pushed him into his current titanium Atmos level, the airline's highest level, which requires a member to log at least 135,000 flight miles in 1 year. APOC commissioners ruled that the air travel was not necessary for the campaign and that Martinez made the purchases to personally benefit his travel accounts and status. APOC told Martinez to pay a maximum fine of $3,050 and reimburse his campaign account for the two expenses, putting the total fine at just over $5,300. Martinez did not immediately respond to a request for comment. In a public Facebook post on Thursday, he wrote he disagreed with the commission's findings but would comply with the order. Martinez has 30 days from the ruling to appeal the fine. A former Metlakatla man previously charged with first-degree murder has filed a federal civil rights lawsuit against over 30 parties connected to the case. The federal lawsuit alleges that Isaac Henderson, who was 18 years old at the time of his brother's death in 2021, was wrongfully indicted and prosecuted for the murder. It alleges that Henderson immediately described the shooting as an accident and self-defense, which evidence supports. Henderson was charged with murder following a mishandled investigation leading to years of prosecution. Last year, Ketchikan Superior Court Judge Daniel Doty dismissed the case, barring refiling of the same charges. In the dismissal order, Doty said officers of the Metlakatla Police Department wrote false and misleading information on evidence logs, relied on false and incomplete witness narratives, destroyed evidence, withheld key documents from the defense, and lied multiple times under oath. Doty said that due to the severity of the discovery violations, there was, quote, no hope of a fair trial, close quote. A citizen proposition that would add a new seasonal sales tax will appear on the Juneau ballot this fall election. That's after advocates for it gained more than 3,200 signatures of support. The tax is intended to boost funding for the city's recreational facilities. Michael Cole is one of the residents behind the proposition. He says the proposition saw an overwhelming amount of support from the public. The group gathered more than 600 additional signatures than required to secure a spot on the ballot.
9: We need to be healthy, and recreation, whether it be swimming or hockey or whatever, you know, is a big part of being able to maintain that healthiness.
0: The ballot proposition seeks to implement a 1% seasonal sales tax in Juneau during the tourism season from April 1st to September 30th. Right now, the city taxes residents at 5%. The additional 1% seasonal tax is intended to help fund the city's indoor and outdoor recreation. According to city tax data estimates, the proposition would bring in nearly $7 million more in revenue to the city annually. The proposition comes after the Juneau Assembly said it was considering cutting services or closing some recreational facilities this spring due to a multi-million dollar budget gap. The Assembly ultimately spared the closures of Juneau's pools and Diamond Park Fieldhouse after public outcry, but voted in favor of closing the Mount Jumbo Gym on Douglas Island. Cole says the group heard some pushback from residents during signature gathering who were worried about the tax's impact on seasonal businesses, but he said most people understood the reasons behind the proposition and supported the idea. Another citizen ballot proposition could also appear on the ballot. It seeks to raise the city's cap on the local property tax rate, also known as the mill rate, back to where it was before voters approved lowering it last fall. Supporters of the proposition are currently gathering signatures of support, which are due back to the city on June 17th. Election day is on October 6th. Residents of Anaktuvik Pass now can use four-wheelers to subsistence hunt in the gates of the Arctic National Park and Reserve. The change was announced by the U.S. Interior Secretary during a visit last month. As Alaska Desk's Alona Niden reports, residents of the North Slope Village have been fighting for this decision for decades.

0: we're able to access the lands, we can relearn what our ancestors taught us about certain areas that always have caribou year-round.
1: The Trump administration has been working to expand access to hunters on off-road vehicles in protected federal lands across the country. However, a National Park Service spokesman for the Alaska region said this action is specific to subsistence hunting in the Gates and does not apply to sports hunters. And it comes after decades of back and forth on the issue. Before Naktuvik Pass became a permanent settlement about 80 years ago, the Nunimut people were semi-nomadic and moved throughout the Brooks Range. Maury says they were searching for their main food source, caribou.
0: We heard many stories from our elders about hunting grounds that we weren't able to access, which they remember before we even formed the community of Naktuvik Pass.
1: The federal government established the Gates of the Arctic around Naktuvik Pass when it passed the Alaska National Interest Lands Conservation Act. And residents were still given the right to subsistence hunt using snow machines and motorboats, among other traditional transportation methods. But the rule didn't mention ATVs. And 40 years ago, the new park guidance interpreted the law to ban hunts on ATVs because they were not used traditionally. Lillian Stone is the city mayor of Naktuvik Pass. She says the ban created invisible boundaries for residents relying on hunting for survival.
2: It was like we were prisoners in our own land for 40 years, where before that it was we could hunt anywhere, we could travel anywhere.
1: Local native corporations exchanged lands with the Park Service in the late 90s, which made additional areas within the park available for subsistence ATV hunts. Still, residents could only access about 1% of the Gates of the Arctic. Stone says residents and local leaders have been advocating for ATV access to the park for subsistence for decades, but with no progress.
2: We felt like it wasn't getting anywhere and we weren't getting the answers that were needed.
1: Last year, local leadership traveled to Washington, D.C. and asked the Interior Department to restore ATV access to the park. This May, the department announced the decision to do that. Interior Secretary Doug Burgum wrote in a social media post that, quote, "No one knows or cares for this land more than the people who live here," end quote. A department spokeswoman said in an email the old ban was inconsistent with supporting subsistence. She said the Park Service will consult local communities within 6 months to establish the new rule. Kristen Morey is an Naktuvik Pass hunter and a mother of two. She says the announcement means a lot for her and her children.
3: I have no words of what of what just happened because it just makes me really emotional, and I'm excited to be out there and to no longer have to worry about when we have to stop, because I'm out there year-round as well.
1: The Park Service said local hunters should contact the Gates of the Arctic for current information on using ATVs while the regulatory process is underway. In Anchorage, I am Alona Knighton.
4: 60 Petersburg High School juniors and seniors got a taste of the real world last month through a simulated financial reality fair. Armed with fake jobs, spouses, and credit scores, the students navigated the expensive pitfalls of living as an adult. KFSK's Taylor Heckert joined the high schoolers and has this story.
5: Petersburg senior Ethan Bertagnoli is trying to find a place to live.
6: Ethan, what's your credit score right now?
7: Now it's 640.
6: Oh,
7: it just keeps going down.
5: He's not having much luck. His credit score is too low to buy a house.
6: Sir, you're going to have to rent.
7: Okay, that's the cheapest rent I can do.
6: Okay.
5: Ethan's a mechanic. He's got a wife and two kids under 6 months old. They're making about $5,000 a month. About 20 minutes earlier, he had one less kid and a lot more optimism. But how are you feeling about your budgeting so far?
7: Decent at the moment, but I haven't gone to other places yet, so I feel like it's going to hike up really quick.
5: That's the whole point of the Get Real Finance Fair, which aims to give teenagers a taste of the financial decisions they'll have to make after graduation.
8: It's all about it's the game of life. It's how they're budgeting, you know.
5: Anna Sherman is the financial education director for Tongass Federal Credit Union, which is sponsoring the event.
8: Trying to learn about what are their wants and their needs, how to budget when they leave school, and know what's important.

0: Similar fairs are hosted by credit unions across the state. Sherman says students get to pick from over 100 jobs, then use a worksheet to track their spending. They move from station to station, simulating the kinds of costs they'll experience after high school. But Sherman says the events volunteers don't make it easy.
1: The volunteers go and they try to upsell. So they might be buying a cheap car and they try to give them a minivan or the most expensive car out there.
0: There are tables for healthcare, cars, houses, and they can even get a second job if life gets too expensive. Some things have an element of chance. Students start out with a 700 credit score, which is considered pretty good, and roll to see how it changes over the course of the game. There's also the matter of children.
1: Oh, I don't know if you heard that. There's a bell that rings, and it means that someone just had a baby.
0: Random cards at the healthcare table add more babies and more costs to growing families. Dustin Crump is usually a high school Spanish teacher, but today he's selling everything related to family life. That includes groceries, baby supplies, childcare, pets, and charitable donations.
2: I think childcare is a big shock to them. They're saying $800 per month per child is like a big, big shock for sure. And then also, it's really funny listening to them talking about I need two dogs. I have to have two dogs.
0: While the teens have been facing sticker shock, Crump says what he's selling is a pretty good deal. The healthiest meal plan he sells is just over $1,000 a month for a family of four.
2: And I'm telling him, I'm like, guys, this is a good deal, like, if you guys aren't living in Petersburg.
0: Sarah Holmgren is one of Petersburg's local realtors, and today she's running the housing booth. She's got everything from old homes to new homes to condos and rentals.
3: It's pretty fun because they're realizing all the other extra expenses like taxes and insurance that they don't even really know about that they've got to pay.
0: As the event wraps up, the students meet with financial advisors to talk about the choices they made.
4: You already have one, so is that realistic then? Like if you're spending all your time at work?
0: Senior Logan Tao says he learned some big lessons about real life costs. He played an accountant and had a wife and two kids under three.
5: At first, I was $2,200 in debt after, everything. And then I realized I had to go make some changes, so we had to go back and, rethink our process.
0: That meant going back and downgrading his house and furniture. There were also some things he wasn't willing to sacrifice, like good health insurance. He says the simulation gave him lessons he'll take with him later in life. In Petersburg, I'm Taylor Hackert.
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8: Good afternoon, and welcome to your Island Messenger for Tuesday. It is the 16th day of June, the year 2026. The sun rose today at 5:07. It will set again at 11:13. That will give us 18 hours and 6 minutes of glorious daylight. A gain of 44 seconds compared to yesterday. Our record high temperature for this date was 78. That was set in 1986, then again in 2002. And our record low is 36, set in 1996, and then again in 2017. It is currently 50 degrees in Kodiak with mostly cloudy skies, east winds at 10 miles of visibility at the airport. The Weather Service is calling for cloudy skies all day to become mostly cloudy overnight and then finally partly sunny tomorrow. Look for light easterly winds for today and tonight, turning to the southeast tomorrow. For Thursday, they are calling for mostly sunny skies, high near 65, light westerly winds, and for Juneteenth, mostly sunny, high near 66. Over the weekend, look for cloudy skies on Saturday and a chance of showers for Sunday. We have an incoming tide. Our next high tide will be at 4:26 this afternoon here on the east side and be 7.3 feet, followed by a low tide at 9:31 p.m. of 2.2 feet. Over on the west side, your high tide will happen at 4:43 p.m. and be 13.1 feet in Larsen Bay, followed by a low tide at 10:19 of 3.1 feet. We are having more very low tides tomorrow morning. On the east side, that will happen at 10:36 tomorrow morning, be minus 2.4 feet. And on the west side, that will happen at 11:06 and be minus 3.7 feet in Larsen Bay. Way out there. Mariners, here's your weather forecast for Marmot Island to Sitkanak out to 15 nautical miles. Variable 10 for today and tonight with 4-foot seas. South 15 for Wednesday with seas at 4 feet. Southwest 15 and 3-foot seas for Wednesday night. For Thursday, look for southwest 15, seas at 3 feet. Friday and Saturday, variable 10 with 3-foot seas. Over in the Shelikof Strait, variable 10 today, becoming southwest 15 tonight. 2-foot seas, building to 3 feet tonight. For tomorrow in the Shelikof, southwest 15 and seas at 3 feet. And for Thursday, southwest 15, 3-foot seas. Variable 10 for Friday and Saturday. 2-foot seas on Friday, 3-foot seas on Saturday in the Shelikof. Just outside of the city of Kodiak and Chiniak Bay, variable less than 10 for today, tonight, and tomorrow, becoming southeast 10 tomorrow afternoon, 3-foot seas throughout the period. For Thursday, variable less than 10 and seas at 3 feet. For Friday and Saturday in Chiniak Bay, southeast 10 with 2-foot seas. It's the KMXT Travel Raffle. It's that time of year. Tickets are available. There were only 300 tickets printed. And first prize is your choice between an 8-day and 7-day night stay at a Mexican resort for two, a 4-day, 3-night stay at Las Vegas for two, or a 5-night Caribbean cruise for two. For tickets are just $40 each, two for $75, three for $100. And you can pick them up right here at KMXT. Or if you know a KMXT board member, stop them and ask them for a ticket. Second prize is a nifty stay at the Kodiak Wilderness Lodge. And third prize is a cool gift from the frame shop. At the Senior Center tomorrow, they will be having trivia during lunch. Come play for a chance to win a free lunch ticket. And stick around for Beating Craft. That's happening with Gail at 1 p.m. at the Senior Center tomorrow. On Thursday, it's the Father's Day Luncheon, and next Wednesday, the 24th, Caregiver Support Group at 1 p.m. Kodiak Reentry Incorporated would like you to experience firsthand the obstacles people face after release from prison. They will be hosting a community reentry simulation on Thursday. That's happening in the Afognak building over on Near Island between 12 and 3 p.m. on Thursday. Free lunch is provided between 12 and 1. The simulation begins at 1. But again, that is 12 to 3 p.m. Thursday at the Afognak building on Near Island. The Salvation Army is once again accepting donations. 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Also, submissions are now open for the 2027 Kodiak Moments calendar. Photos are limited to 3 per person. Photos must be landscape without watermarks. Submit your top 3 Kodiak photos at kmxt.org/Kodiak Moments 2027. And again, please submit them by June 30th. Next Sunday, June 21st, the hospice will be having a nature walk on the Spruce Cape Trail. A shared walk with time and space and nature, healing with community and friends. Meet at the trailhead at the end of Woodland Drive on Sunday at 2 p.m., Sunday the 21st. Again, that's a hospice-sponsored nature walk, Sunday the 21st. Meet at the trailhead of Spruce Cape Trail at 2 p.m. Also, in celebration of KMXT turning 50, we will be sponsoring the yearbook, and keepsake copies will be donated to the Kodiak Public Library and the Kodiak History Museum. 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It's happening again, the big Chiniac annual 4th of July celebration. It's the 28th annual Chiniac 4th of July celebration parade and potluck. That's happening on the 4th of July. Begins at 12 p.m. You want to muster at the Chiniac Library on King Crab Way. Please bring a dish to share. The parade begins at 2, and that starts at the Road's End parking lot. Wear your patriotic red, white, and blue clothing. Join the celebration or just watch from the roadside. No political decorations, please. And that'll be rain or shine as usual. The 4th of July, 12 p.m. at the Chiniac Library for the potluck. 2 p.m. to start the parade at the Road's End parking lot. The Help with Social Security video delivery service is available at the Kodiak Job Center on the second and fourth Tuesdays of each month. And that means coming up on the 23rd, they will be having one. So Tuesday the 23rd, and that happens at the Job Center. You can sign in as early as 8 a.m., and they run between 8 a.m. and 11:45 a.m. First come, first serve walk-in meetings. Again, that is next Tuesday, the 23rd, at the Job Center. You can show up as early as 8 a.m.
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1: Thanks for tuning in to Talk of the Rock. I'm your host, Catherine Irving. On today's show, we have Ben Daly, who's the new supervisor for the Division of Commercial Fisheries, Westward Region. We're talking about his first summer season in his new role at the Kodiak office. I kind of wanted to start with your current job. And is this your, I guess, how long have you had that job?
2: Yeah, so I work for Alaska Department of Fish and Game in the Commercial Fisheries Division. And here in Kodiak, we're the headquarters for the Westward Region, which means the waters around Kodiak, around the Alaska Peninsula, and the Aleutian Islands, and the Bering Sea for crab fisheries. So I started this job as regional supervisor for that Westward Region in the Commercial Fisheries Division in October of 2025. So I'm very new to my role still, and learning a lot about what the role entails. Prior to that, I was working for Fish and Game in the Westward Region in the Commercial Fisheries Division as a research coordinator for shellfish and groundfish, mainly involved with Bering Sea crab fisheries, which has a federal state overlap component. So there's some complicated nuances to how the fisheries are managed for Bering Sea crab. But my new role as regional supervisor for the Comfish Division in the Westward Region, like I said, is new. I started in October 2025, and I'm learning a lot. My background doesn't have much salmon in it, so I'm learning a lot about how the salmon fisheries are managed throughout the state, but specifically in the Westward Region. And that's been a really fun aspect of the new role for me.
1: Yeah, I was going to ask, from what I understand, do you come from a research background? Is that correct?
2: Yeah, I do. I was educated in Alaska at UAF. I have a master's in marine biology and a PhD in fisheries. And so just naturally in that course of education, you get involved in research. And so I got up my PhD in 2012. I had to think about that for a minute. And then got a job with the National Oceanic and Atmospheric Administration here. So NOAA is here in Kodiak, at the shellfish assessment program on Near Island, and worked there for about 4 years, and learned about, you know, survey work, and we did research in areas of what we call process studies. So we do research to try to answer questions about what drives populations to go up and down over time. And so I did a series of process studies for NOAA, and then in 2016 got a job with the Alaska Department of Fish and Game as a research supervisor there, a research coordinator in shellfish. And so stuck with crab during that period, and then that led to my my current position as regional supervisor.
1: And I guess, how is it to transition from, you know, being in research to being in sort of like a manager coordinator position?
2: Yeah, that's a good question. I almost think about it as, you know, you're sort of in the weeds in research. And in my current role as a regional supervisor, I almost looking at the landscape from a 30,000 foot view. So I have a much broader perspective of all the things that are going on, not only in the Westward Region, but across the state. And so I have this kind of broader perspective of all the different things that our agency is doing. And it's really exciting to have that bigger picture and be able to see all of the really impressive things that our agency does for managing fisheries and also, you know, wildlife conservation and those sorts of things. So I think the big difference is that broader perspective, and which has given me a really strong appreciation for all the important work that the agency does.
1: Gotcha. And you said, I guess, your focus previously was in shellfish and crabs. I guess, what drew you to be a part of that realm specifically? Like, what about that is so interesting to you?
2: Yeah. Well, depending on how long we have, I can really start from the beginning and sort of go from there, because it's kind of, I think, to get answer that question, it's sort of it's a number of things that sort of led me in that direction throughout my life. I grew up in Vermont, so a tiny little pocket of the country that's landlocked, and I was fortunate enough to grow up on a small amount of acreage in rural Vermont that had a mountain stream and a pond, and so I spent my youth chasing brook trout and looking at brook trout with the scuba diving mask and all the swimming holes in our area, and catching bullfrogs and salamanders and turtles in the pond on our property. And that's kind of how I spent my youth. And so I think just growing up in that environment kind of baked in an appreciation and love of nature from an early age. And at that same time, I was really intrigued by Alaska. Even as a kid, I didn't know a whole lot about Alaska, but I knew it was something that was sort of, I wanted to be a part of, you know, the vastness of it. And I knew very little about it when I was at a young age, but I knew it was a place that I wanted to explore and be a part of. And so as I grew up, you know, in high school and stuff, I was never really that serious about my academics, but I knew that I loved nature, which led to a biology degree in undergraduate school. I went to a small liberal arts school in upstate New York. Didn't really know what I wanted to do with biology, my interest in nature, but I knew that a degree in biology was probably the next best step. And so at Hobart and William Smith Colleges in Geneva, New York, I took a series of courses in biology. I was fortunate enough to spend a semester abroad in Australia. And that was probably an inflection point in my trajectory, because we learned about how to do field research, you know, and a component of that field research was marine science. And at that time I was a newly certified scuba diver. I was probably 18 or 19 years old at that time. And I spent a week scuba diving on the outer Great Barrier Reef, which was a mind blowing experience. And kind of funny to think about, I started my scuba diving career at probably one of the best places to scuba dive on Earth. So that kind of spoiled me in a way. And so spent a 3 months in Australia doing all kinds of cool things, including diving and looking at and going into the tropical rainforest and Queensland area. And that was a really big experience that I think really got me excited about research in general. Right around that same time, I spent a summer in Shoals Marine Lab off the coast of Maine, and also learned how to do more focused marine-based research, and learned how to do research using scuba diving as a tool, and more just about what marine biology research entailed. And that was another kind of transformative experience, and I was probably in my, you know, 20, 21 years old. And from there, graduated with a bachelor's in biology, and got an internship from there at the Smithsonian in Edgewater, Maryland. And that group that I got in with at the Smithsonian was doing blue crab research in the Chesapeake Bay. And that was really my first kind of exposure to crab. To kind of get at your original question, is like I got in with this research group at Smithsonian Environmental Research Center, or CERC is the acronym. I was working in Dr. Tuck Hines's lab, who's kind of a legend in the area of crab ecology and research and fisheries research. And I got with his crew, spent about a year learning about real, you know, worked alongside real marine science researchers. And they were doing a project on blue crab stock enhancement in the Chesapeake Bay. At that time, the blue crab population had crashed, and they were exploring tools to bolster the fishery. And the tool we were looking at is stock enhancement, and which was the idea of culturing the larvae in a hatchery and then releasing juveniles into the wild to help boost the spawning population. So we were doing things like tagging crabs and looking at their movement and doing seines for hatchery crabs and all these kind of aspects of research that really felt tangible to me at that time. And so that internship was only about a year. And then at that time, I was like, okay, now's the time to make Alaska happen. So from there, applied for graduate school at University of Alaska Fairbanks and got in with Dr. Brenda Konar as a master student in her lab and did a project on crab ecology in Ketchmack Bay. And so that was a heavily field-based project that was really kind of documenting habitat use by crabs in and around kelp forests and understory kelp beds and things. Had a lot of great experiences in that project. From there, I got a job in Seward, working at the Aleutic Pride Shellfish Hatchery. There was a newly formed effort that was looking at ways to use stock enhancement to bolster king crab populations throughout Alaska. At that time, a Kodiak red king crab had long been depressed, and there was depressed blue king crab population around the Pribilof Islands, and so there was interest in exploring stock enhancement as a tool to help bolster those populations. And so I got a job at the hatchery in Seward, developing ways to culture larval king crab to the juvenile stages for stock enhancement purposes. And that work kind of morphed into a PhD project at the University of Alaska Fairbanks under Dr. Jenny Eckert. Continued that project, finished my degree, and then got hired as a kind of my first sort of professional biologist position here in Kodiak at the NOAA facility under Dr. Bob Foy, doing survey work and research that supported the stock assessments of Bering Sea crab populations, as well as a series of other process studies that looked at kind of the biological and environmental processes that drove population fluctuations. And that led to the job at Fish and Game, which was further crab research based. The job at Fish and Game prior to the research, the regional supervisor position, was kind of leading a group of teams of researchers that were looking at similar things as the job at NOAA. So we were continuing to do process studies on Bering Sea crab populations, as well as groundfish research around Kodiak. And so that's a long-winded answer, I know, to your original question, but it was a series of events that sort of evolved into this niche of being kind of focused on crab research.
1: You really, I guess, have been all over the map.
2: Yeah.
1: All over the place. And I guess you've lived in Kodiak for 4 or 5 years?
2: I've been here since 2012. So it's been, 14 years now.
1: Gotcha. So that's quite a while.
2: Yeah.
1: I guess what about Kodiak is unique in terms of, you know, what you're doing now, what you were doing for research?
2: Yeah, that's a good question. I think one of the things I love about Kodiak is that it's a working town and it's heavily reliant on the fisheries that are in the surrounding area. And that aspect of being kind of at the epicenter of all of that fishing activity is exciting, especially when you're in the field that I'm in, which, you know, fisheries research and management. It's like where you want to be. You want to be at the heart of all the action. It creates, you know, it makes the job of kind of research and management of these fisheries meaningful. You see the impact on the community. And it's fulfilling in that way, I guess. And like I said, Kodiak's a very unique place, being on an island. It's at kind of the center of all these really important fisheries, and that's just an exciting environment to work in when you're in the fishery management field.
1: And I guess, what are some of your priorities now that you're in this position? What have you been really wanting to work on?
2: Yeah. Really, I need to get up to speed on salmon biology and salmon management throughout the state. It's such a key group of species. It's such a key set of fisheries for the state of Alaska that is just not in my background, that I'm really excited about being more exposed to the management of salmon fisheries and learning about all of the nuances that these fisheries entail. There's there's complicated fisheries, and there's a lot of nuances to the different fisheries in the different areas that are within our region. So for me, I'm excited and eager to learn more about how all of those fisheries work. I think my approach to my position, you know, I've got a pretty strong research background. I've got a fairly strong supervisory background. And so my approach to this new position as regional supervisor is kind of more of a supportive role. Our region has some pretty incredible talent in it already, in its researchers and managers. And so I see myself as making sure that these staff have what they need to do their job and then stay out of their way. So I'm sort of a support role. And our region right now, we've over the last year lost some really key positions to retirement and transfer. So our group is really under a period of transition right now because of that. But even with that, we've got some outstanding talent in our region that we're really lucky in that way. So the biologists and researchers in our group, they don't really need much. They need supplies for their team. And so that's my role, is to sort of make sure that these different teams in our region have what they need to do their jobs.
1: Gotcha. I was going to ask, I guess, what has changed since you started working here, but yeah, you've sort of partially answered that already.
2: Yeah. Yeah. And I'll just circle back. I think this right now, we're in, like I said, a period of transition in the region with some staff turnover and some pretty high level biologists and management positions. But the people that are filling in those roles are, in most cases, people with extensive experience in their area already. So we're in really good shape in that way. And so it's exciting to think about our region now being kind of set up for the future. We've got some younger folks in some pretty key positions. And so hopefully we're in set up well for the long haul here moving forward.
1: Mm-hmm. And yeah, I guess moving on to the commercial fishing season, I guess it's year round in Kodiak, but you know, the salmon fishermen, I guess, are really gearing up for this summer. So yeah, I guess what is kind of, from your understanding, like the feeling about going into the summer? Are people excited? Are people a little apprehensive? I know there is kind of a weak salmon forecast, I guess, for the summer, and there's other factors. So I guess, yeah, what kind of is the feeling going into the season?
2: Yeah, I think from the managers and biologists, you know, we're eager to get going like we are every year in terms of getting the salmon fishing seasons going. Like you said before, the forecast for Kodiak salmon's forecasted to be in the weak category. On the Alaska Peninsula, it's forecasted to be in the more average category. So I think to answer your question, we're optimistic about how the fisheries will shape up. I know the area management biologists and the staff in their groups are very eager and excitedly setting up field camps. You know, we've got a series of weirs on Kodiak Island and on the on the Alaska Peninsula that monitor escapement for many of the streams that supply the fisheries. And so they're right now actively and busily setting up all of those field camps in preparation for the season. But I think, you know, we've got a feeling of excitement, optimism heading into the season. We always hope for the best. We never quite know how these seasons will shape up. It's a big ocean, a lot of complicated processes that drive abundance fluctuations, but we're optimistic and hopeful that we have strong fisheries this season.
1: Mm-hmm. Yeah. And when I read that, you know, the forecast was going to be weak for this year, I also saw a lot of people talking about how that's normal. So I guess, could you talk a little bit? I know salmon isn't like your of like strong expertise, but what I guess drives like a weak versus a strong year, and are those fluctuations normal?
2: Yeah, it's a really good question, and Sort of depends on the species to some extent. There's, you know, if you think about the biology of a salmon, it's, you know, it starts its life in a stream in the freshwater and then migrates out into the ocean, spends a number of years in the ocean. A number of factors can affect the survival over the course of the life. You know, if we have seasons that have warm freshwater, so low snow melts hard on salmon because we don't have a lot of cold melting snow from the mountains that cause the rivers to be at higher levels, that in snow deficient years you can have warmer lower river water levels and warmer temperatures that can lead to reduced survival in the freshwater stage. And then once the salmon are in the ocean, a whole number of things can affect their survival. A lot of environmentally caused things, suboptimal food conditions, predation by other species, etc., can affect their survival. So to answer your question, yeah, it is somewhat normal to have fluctuating population abundances, weak and strong runs over the course of the year. Pink salmon, for example, have kind of stronger year runs on alternating years. I think it's odd years tend to be have stronger runs than even years. And so that's some of like a species specific factor that affects run strength. But yeah, I think to your point, I mean, part of what we do, at least on the research side, is try to understand what drives these population swings. It just happens naturally. And in the crab world, that's what I spent the last sort of 20 years sort of trying to get a better handle on, is what's driving crab population fluctuations. And short answer, it's complicated and it depends on the species in the area. But for salmon, yeah, I mean, we expect, you know, fluctuations in abundance over time, and a weak year here in terms of the forecast around Kodiak isn't something that we're particularly worried about.
1: Gotcha. And yeah, I've been hearing a lot of excitement about, you know, the weirs and getting all of that data in. I guess, why is it important to have those weirs? And yeah, I guess, what are you expecting for that this year?
2: Yeah, the weirs are a really critical tool to monitor escapement. And we've got, you know, the long history of biology and research for salmon. And we know that to sustain a population, you need a certain amount of those fish that can go up the river and spawn. And the weirs are a tool to count the number of fish that, quote, escape the fishery. So we call it escapement. And basically a weir is just a gate that goes across the river that funnels fish into one opening where biologists can get accurate counts of how many fish are moving up that river. And so those weirs are tools to help manage the fishery for our escapement. We call escapement goals. We want to make sure that a certain minimum number of fish are able to spawn. And so these fisheries can kind of blink open and closed based on the strength of the run, just to make sure that we know how many fish are escaping the fisheries and are able to go upstream in order to spawn. And so the weir is just simply a tool to enable the biologist to get accurate counts on those number of fish that can swim upriver to the spawning grounds.
1: Mm-hmm. And I had heard that, was it the buskin weir that you weren't able to get funding for this year?
2: Yeah, there is a concern about the Buskin River funding, and I'd have to get back to you on the specifics, but there, as I understand it, there will be enough funds to install the weir for the critical portion of the sockeye run. So the hope is that the personal use and the sport fisheries won't be too negatively impacted by the Buskin weir situation. Yeah, it's something that there is a drop in funding that will likely reduce the duration of the weir being able to be operated. But again, we're hopeful that it won't impact the ability to catch salmon too much.
1: Gotcha. And yeah, I was doing a little bit of research into the Karlik and Iakulik closures and how that was going to affect or not affect commercial fishermen this summer. So I guess, to your knowledge, like, I guess, what are some of the reasons behind the closures? And how will it affect or not affect commercial fishermen?
2: Yeah, closures on the west side of Kodiak related to Karluk and Iakuluk are largely driven by conservation concerns for king salmon. The king salmon runs have been very weak, especially in the Karluk. The last year, I think there was something like 93 king salmon that escaped into the Karluk River. So it's a very bleak situation right now, especially, like I said, for king salmon population strength. So the closures for sockeye around that area are mainly in response to the conservation concerns for king salmon. As far as the sockeye runs, they're reasonably healthy. I think there was a weak early run sockeye run for the Karluk in recent years, but they're not, the sockeye runs are not nearly as concerning as the king salmon runs. And so again, it's mainly the fishery closures on the west side of Kodiak are mainly to protect king salmon for in the Iakuluk and Karluk rivers. Yeah.
1: Yeah, I guess what are you most excited to get out and do this summer? Like, what are going to be some of your, I guess, duties that you're excited about, things you want to get into?
2: Yeah, I think as far as the region goes, I'm excited to see the new biologists in their new position shine in their new roles. We've got, like as I mentioned before, we've got a few pretty high-ranking positions that are recently filled with new staff. It'll be exciting to see them in those roles. For me personally, I'm looking forward to getting out and visiting some of the field camps on the Alaska Peninsula as well as around Kodiak. I have not been to most of these places. My background's been more Bering Sea crab stuff. I've spent time on crab fishing boats in the Bering Sea, but I haven't spent any time visiting weir camps around Kodiak and on the peninsula. So for me personally, I'm very excited to get a better sense for the operations in our region.
1: Yeah, I'm trying to think if I had anything else I wanted to ask you. I guess what are you hoping for the next few years that you're able to get done or that you hope happens? Or yeah, what are you looking for the future?
2: Yeah, I'm looking forward to, you know, our region to sort of settle into all of our new roles. And we've got some exciting research projects that are kind of spinning up that I haven't really talked about right now yet today. There was, you might be aware, a pretty substantial population collapse of Bering Sea snow crab that happened between 2019 and 2021 that resulted in fishery closures for 2 years. There's, because of that, there's some federal disaster research dollars that have been coming into the state to do research to try to mitigate future disasters for Bering Sea snow crab as well as Bristol Bay Red King crab. And so there's a series of research projects that are spinning up that are exciting to sort of get going on. One of which is looking at snow crab recruitment dynamics and predation in the Bering Sea. So it'll be exciting to see that research kind of get going. But in general, I would say, you know, I'm excited to see the productivity of these fish populations and kind of see how the abundance changes. I think we're all hoping for strong fisheries in the near future. You know, I think that's one thing that our agency and the industry have in common. We want the same thing.
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5: If you were going to make a mixtape, a playlist of songs that held the key to unlock who you are, what would be on it? That's the question we ask interesting people on our feature, Personal Records. Today, Sopranos and White Lotus actor Michael Imperioli shares his personal records, including this song by Galaxy 500, and he tells the story of seeing them for the first time.
6: I saw another door that looked like a back entrance, and it was the stage door. I managed to go in and then just sat right on the floor in front of the stage without paying, but I did get in.
5: Michael also talks about meeting one of his musical heroes, Lou Reed, and how it started out rough, but they eventually became friends.
6: That incident when I first met him, I saw those two sides, that nasty kind of protective stay away from me side and acerbic, you know, and then that kind of like compassionate sweet side.
5: Michael Imperioli on Personal Records today. I'm Raina Duras. This is World Cafe. A couple songs that appeared in The Sopranos to get things going today. This one started playing after Tony took his Prozac and he starts remembering his childhood. And then it plays later when he's making sundaes with his son AJ. It's Jefferson Airplane, White Rabbit.

0: This is World Cafe. I'm Rena Duris. What are the songs that define you? The songs that say the most about who you are? This is a new feature on World Cafe called Personal Records, where I ask interesting people, musicians and non-musicians, to share a playlist of the songs that hold the key to who they are and what they do. Today, I'm asking Michael Imperioli. You may know Michael Imperioli from his Emmy-winning performance as Christopher Moltisanti on The Sopranos. He starred in season 2 of The White Lotus, has appeared in many films, including 2025's Song Sung Blue, and is currently on your TV in the show Memory of a Killer. He's also a musician with his own band, Zopa, and has written plays, television episodes, and a novel called The Perfume Burned His Eyes about a young man in New York City who befriends Lou Reed. Michael Imperioli, welcome to the World Cafe.
1: Thank you for having me. It's a pleasure to be here.
0: The first song that you've chosen for Personal Records is from The Smiths. And it's actually two songs, Rubber Ring and Asleep. It's a very specific version where Rubber Ring transitions into Asleep. Could you tell me about the first time you heard this?
1: I was at a friend's apartment on 103rd Street, and I guess it was 1985. I was 19, and we were talking about music. He said, "Oh, have you heard The Smiths?" And I said, "No." I think I had heard the name, but I didn't know their music. So he took out a 12-inch single, and the A side of that single was The Boy with the Thorn in His Side, but the B side, which he played first. So this is the first thing I ever heard The Smiths, was a song called Rubber Ring, which seamlessly transitions into Asleep. That was the B-side of this single. And when the music started, I was like, this is strange and interesting. And then Morrissey's voice came through. Mm. And his voice was so distinctive and so unique. And his lyrics were so specific and interesting that it like took the breath out of me, you know. It was almost as if somebody had gone into my brain and figured out exactly what I needed to hear at that moment in my life, you know. And this point in my life at 19, I was studying acting. I was living with my grandparents, but also living in the city with friends at times. I had kind of one foot in and one foot out of like adulthood, really. Mm-hmm. And wanted to be an actor, but not really sure if this was ever going to happen. You know, I was working in restaurants. It was a fun time in my life, but also a very unsure. And that began my love for The Smiths. And then a year later, Queen Is Dead would come out. And that was like, all the fans were just waiting for this album.
0: Yeah. You mentioned Morrissey's voice specifically a couple times there, and I think that especially if you're 19 in your early 20s, there's something about Morrissey and the way that he can deliver so much pain, sometimes with a sneer. He can say so many kind of melodramatic things, but it feels real. It's what you kind of need at that point in your life.
1: It feels real because it is real. His point of view is very specific, and there was a real, like, you know, poetic, intellectual thing that he, an intelligence that he brought to his lyrics, and it's reflected in the tone of his voice as well, that nobody really quite had, or maybe has even had since he has been recording. It's strange because I love Johnny Marr, and I think he's one of the greatest rock guitarists, but he performs Smith songs, you know, in his live act now. And it's a little strange because the reason why those songs are so powerful is like Morrissey singing them because that's him.
0: Yeah, yeah.
1: It's almost like it can't be extracted from it. It seems so personal and so honest and so fastened to his point of view that it's hard to hear anyone else sing that, even though it was his collaborator, you know.
0: Well, let's listen on World Cafe, the first Personal Records pick from Michael Imperioli, The Smiths, Rubber Ring, Asleep.

sleeping. You do not want to believe. 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You do not want to believe. 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You do not want to believe. You

Rubber Ring, Asleep by the Smiths. That's one of Michael Imperioli's personal record picks. After the break, you'll hear more of the songs Michael chose, including one that inspired

Welcome back to World Cafe. I'm Rena Duris. For our new series, Personal Records, we ask guests to share a playlist of the songs that define them. Today, my guest is Michael Imperioli. Now, you might know Michael from his acting or his writing, but you're also in a band yourself called Zopa. Here's a bit of Zopa's song, Red Sky, from your 2025 album, Diamond Vehicle. Where'd

0: So that was some of Michael Imperioli's band Zopa. And Zopa's a trio. So is the next band we're going to hear, a group that I know had a big impact on the music you make and your band. Your next personal record is from Galaxy 500. Could you talk a bit about how Galaxy 500 influenced you as a musician?
1: Well, I actually saw them play live before I had heard any of their music. There was a big buzz about them. They had an album out called On Fire, which was a really big indie rock hit. I guess it's around 1990, give or take a year. I think a friend of mine said, you got to check out this band. They're really good. And, you know, this is pre-internet, so it's not like I could just go online and, like, hear a song. It was like, either I go to the record store and buy it or, you know, I have to go see them. The original Knitting Factory in New York City was on Houston Street, in the Soho Village border there. And I got there late. It was packed and there was still a line waiting to get in. And most of those people probably weren't going to get in. And I saw another door that looked like a back entrance and it was the stage door. And I managed to go in and then just sat right on the floor in front of the stage without paying. But I did get in. So, and their sound just like right from the beginning, the first notes they played, wow. You know, as a trio, they were very distinctive individual musicians. Then they did a cover of a Jonathan Richman song called Don't Let Our Youth Go to Waste. It has this almost Middle Eastern Indian flavored beats and drone. The solos, even the guitar solos, had a very like exotic Middle Eastern flavor. And it was like an experience hearing that song live. Like it just takes you through several places. And it was just on, I mean, already it was late, maybe the last song they played or late in the show. And it was already something really powerful. And that song just like, whoa, I had never heard anything like it. When the band Zopa, when I started putting that band together, I that was like the third band that I was in. But I specifically wanted to do a trio in the vein of, you know, kind of like Galaxy 500, where it's a bass player and a drummer doing a very individualistic thing rather than just a more traditional rhythm section, but had their own voices. And that certainly was a really big influence on us.
0: Yeah. And before we hear Galaxy 500's version of Don't Let Our Youth Go to Waste, I just want to note it is so, so different from the Modern Lovers Jonathan Richman one, yeah, which is yeah. like just Jonathan Richman singing over total silence. Yeah. It completely goes in the other direction. On World Cafe, chosen by Michael Imperioli for personal records, Galaxy 500, Don't Let Our Youth Go to Waste.

0: Don't Let Our Youth Go to Waste from Galaxy 500 on World Cafe. I'm Raina Duras. This is Personal Records, where guests share the songs that define them, a playlist of songs that kind of hold the key to who they are. Today, my guest is Michael Imperioli. Your next personal record song is one you've actually covered with your band, Zopa, on Diamond Vehicle. It's Ocean by Lou Reed. You know, I'm talking to you in New York City right now.
1: Yeah.
0: How did you first discover Lou Reed and Velvet Underground? Do you remember?
1: I mean, I heard Lou Reed first, like Walk on the Wild Side, probably was the first thing I ever heard by Lou in my late teens, probably around the time I first heard The Smiths. And Lou and I lived in the same neighborhood in the 80s. And I would see him around sometimes, like wandering around, you know, the neighborhood, but never had the guts to say anything to him. And several years later, I was about 26 or 7, and I got cast in a movie called I Shot Andy Warhol, and I was playing somebody that he was actually friends with, a guy named Ondine, who was one of the Warhol performers. And I saw Lou at a Knicks game, and I said, oh, I have the perfect kind of conversation starter. I'm playing his friend. The problem was Lou was furious that they were making a movie about the woman who shot and almost killed his pal, Andy Warhol. But I was like, oh, so we'll be, you know, how bad could that be? So I walk up to him, I say, hi, my name is Michael, I'm an actor. I know you're not happy about it, but I got a part in that movie, I Shot Andy Warhol. He goes, I think it's despicable they're making a movie about that horrible, he called her, you know, a few choice profanities. I said, yeah, I know, but I'm actually playing a friend of yours, Ondine, and he looked at me, he went, good luck, and he turned away. And I just felt horrible. He walks away from me, and I'm like, oh, I made such an idiot of myself. And then he kind of looks over his shoulder at me and waves me back to him. So I walk over to him, and he goes, listen, work hard, do a good job, and just remember he was very funny. And that was it. And then years later, I got invited to one of his concerts, and I went backstage, and we became friends about the last, I don't know, 12 years of his life. But like the first song, The Smiths, and then I was 18, and then Galaxy 500, I was probably like 24, 25 around that time. But Lou was really an influence from my late teens up until today. Like he was really like a beacon, you know, like a guiding force, to the point where when he died in 2013, I had just started writing a novel, a coming of age novel set in New York in the mid 70s. And after he died, his death had a big effect. And since I had known him, we'd become friends as a fan, as a New Yorker, as a fellow artist, like it was a moment, you know, when he passed. It was hard and it was strange. And I had this kind of eureka moment of putting him in this novel as himself. And this kid who's 15, coming of age in Manhattan in the 70s, winds up becoming Lou's, like, gopher assistant. So his influence just has always been there. And then Zopa did a cover of Ocean and Heroin. He's just still, like, I feel his influence and presence. So this song, Ocean, he recorded with the Velvet Underground. And then he did a different version on his first solo album, slightly different lyrics. And I kind of prefer the solo version a little better.
0: Yeah, but why did you choose the demo solo version? I was curious.
1: So when I heard this demo, it's just Lou on acoustic guitar. There's something very almost sweet and innocent, because he had, and the lyrics are really almost gothic horror and disturbing and violent. Yet Lou's approach and his take on the song, he delivers it with a lot of sweetness and innocence and kindness, which I tried to bring that to his character in the book when I wrote it. That incident when I first met him, I saw those two sides, that nasty kind of protective, stay away from me side and acerbic, you know. And then that kind of like compassionate, sweet side. And this song has both, and it's just him, and there's something really, I think, very powerful about those, having that contradiction within the song. I think it's just a great version. And I heard it for the first time about, I think during the pandemic, I heard it for the first time, and I just was like, I had heard both versions of the song, solo album, Velvet Underground version, but never this demo, and this one just floored me, and it's very moving, I think.
0: It's World Cafe. In case you're curious, that novel that Michael Imperioli wrote is called The Perfume Burned His Eyes. Michael Imperioli is my guest on Personal Records today. Here's Lou Reed, Ocean, from Lou Reed, I'm So Free, the 1971 RCA demos on World Cafe.

That was Lou Reed's demo version of Ocean. It was chosen by Michael Pirioli as one of his personal records. In just a minute, he shares another song, one he says really encapsulates this stage of his life as an empty nester. That's next on World Cafe.

0: It's World Cafe. I'm Raina Duris. For World Cafe's personal records, a guest shares a mixtape that unlocks who they are. Today, that guest is Michael Imperioli. Let's get to your next personal records pick. This is a piece of classical music. It's a version of Air on the G String from Bach's Third Orchestral Suite. Could you tell us about the person who is performing it here?
1: That's Katya Bunyatishvili, who is from the Republic of Georgia, who I think is perhaps one of the greatest classical pianists on the planet. I may listen to more classical music now than I listen to anything else. You know, the way she plays just cuts right through. You know, there's a very soulful, very subtle, and brings out all the qualities of the composers that she plays. And she has an album that's been out the last few years called Labyrinth, and this Bach piece is on it. And my wife Victoria and I went to see her play, and when she played that song, both of us were just melting. I mean, it was, probably one of the greatest pieces of music ever written, and she just lives it and communicates it so clearly. This song really represents this stage in my life, and Empty Nest, our three kids are all adults and live on their own, and that song will always make me think of this time. Empty Nest is really great.
0: Yeah.
1: No offense to my kids. Empty Nest is fantastic, and we love it and really enjoy it. So I think, you know, this deepening love, you know, between us and that connection.
0: Yeah. On World Cafe's Personal Records with Michael Imperioli, here's Katya Bunyatishvili performing Air on the G String from Bach's Third Orchestral Suite.

0: from her album Labyrinth. That was Katya Bunyatishvili playing Air on the G-String from Bach's Third Orchestral Suite. It was chosen today by my guest, Michael Imperioli. He's here on World Cafe, picking songs for personal records, sharing a playlist of songs that define him. I'm Raina Duras, and we're getting to your last personal record, and this one is very personal. This is really special. It's from a band called High Flight. What can you tell us about them?
1: High Flight is a LA-based rock band that's been active for the last maybe 3 years. They're all young guys in their early 20s, and my son David is actually the guitar player. This song, Train Station, actually the music and most of the lyrics were written by David, although he doesn't always write the lyrics, but I just have a lot of respect for how much dedication and time and work and hard work he and they as a band have put into their music. And I just like it.
0: Do you remember the first time you got to see David perform music in front of people? Do you remember what it felt like?
1: Well, it was very strange because David never really showed much interest in music, right? Like, the last thing I would think was he was going to get into rock and roll. It was not something. And then one day, when he was 12, he said, can you teach me some guitar? So I showed him like E and A and D or something. And I said, you know, you can always use my guitars. Here they are. And if you get into it, I'll get you your own guitar. And he picked it up and never stopped. And right away, there was like an obvious aptitude. He immediately got into music that I was not necessarily listening to, like blues and bluesy rock and Santana and Stevie Ray Vaughan, which was interesting because it wasn't really being played in my house that much. So I'm not really sure how he got in, but he got in very quickly. And he started going to something like the Rock Shop Academy in Santa Barbara, which was run by a guy named George Pendergrass from the band Dishwalla. So it was a kid, like School of Rock kind of thing. And that kind of changed his life because he started, he stayed in that from 12 till the end of high school and became like a counselor and would teach little kids eventually. But they started performing, you know, they would do shows like once a month, and in the summer they had a big show, and I think that's when we first saw him play, and I was like, oh, he's really taking it seriously. You know, that was all he ever wanted to do.
0: Let's hear it. This is High Flight with a live version of their song Train Station, chosen by Michael Imperioli on World Cafe.

0: Thank you very much. Thank you.
1: Train Station from the band High Flight, chosen by my guest, Michael Imperioli, for personal records on World Cafe. He's been sharing his list of songs that define him. Thank you so much for being here, for sharing all this music, for sharing some really, really good stories. Thanks a lot.
2: My pleasure. I really enjoyed it. Thanks for having me.
1: That was Michael Imperioli. He's currently starring in the show Memory of a Killer. You may have also seen him in The White Lotus, in The Sopranos. He's also appeared in many films, including Goodfellas, and recently the Oscar-nominated Song Sung Blue. You can see video of that session, the whole thing, at worldcafe.org. You can also find that one and many other interviews and performances on our YouTube at youtube.com/worldcafe. Make sure you subscribe. Thank you again to Michael and to World Cafe senior producer Kimberly Junod and our head of video George Murphy for their work on this session. Thanks also to our affiliate stations across the country who bring this show to you and the whole team who make it happen. We produce it at WXPN at the University of Pennsylvania in Philadelphia. I'm Raina Duris. Thanks for listening to World Cafe from NPR.

0: 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And by the estate of Joan B. Kroc, whose bequest serves as an enduring investment in the future of public radio and seeks to help NPR be the model for high-quality journalism in the 21st century.
1: 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Look for a high today of about 55, calm winds turning to the east to 5, southeast winds to 5 tonight, and for tomorrow, calm winds turning to the southeast to 5 in the afternoon. Look for mostly sunny skies for Thursday and Friday. Mariners, here's your weather forecast for Chiniak Bay. Variable less than 10 for today, tonight, and tomorrow. Becoming southeast 10 tomorrow afternoon. Look for 3-foot seas throughout the period.

Last hour, actor Michael Imperioli was here sharing his personal records. And while he's done a lot of things in his career, he'll probably always be associated with his role as Christopher Moltisanti in The Sopranos, one of the best shows ever made with one of the best soundtracks. This hour, it is all music featured in The Sopranos, from the opening theme to the last song you hear in the series. Don't stop believing. Hold on to that feeling. And music from a lot of other memorable moments in the show. You'll hear Al Green. Take me to the river. I wanna know. And Steely Dan. I'm a fool to do your dirty work. All those Sopranos tunes and more on the way. I'm Raina Duris. This is World Cafe. Here's one that was playing on the radio in AJ's room in season 4. Makes sense for a teenager to be listening to this in 2002. It's Coldplay, Clocks.

World Cafe. I'm Raina Duris. Early in the show, I was talking to Michael Imperioli, who you may remember as Christopher Moltisanti in The Sopranos. So for the rest of the show today, playing all music that was featured in The Sopranos. And there was a lot of great stuff in that show, but every episode started with a drive with Tony Soprano out of the Lincoln Tunnel in New York and then through New Jersey in his Chevy Suburban, listening to this. Woke up this morning from Alabama 3.

Last hour on World Cafe was joined by Michael Imperioli, who played Christopher Moltisanti on The Sopranos. So all this hour, it is music from that show. I'm Raina Duris. This one is from a season 2 episode. Soundtracks the opening scene when Tony and his family are sitting in the kitchen eating Chinese takeout. Jerry Rafferty with Baker Street.

0: After Tony goes ahead and orders some onion rings for the table, that is the last song you hear in The Sopranos. It's how the series finale ends. It's also how this show ends. But I won't leave you hanging. I promise I'm still here. Thank you for letting me soundtrack your day with some of The Sopranos soundtrack. And thank you so much to the public radio stations who make this show possible. We can't do it without you. We produce it at WXPN at the University of Pennsylvania in Philadelphia. My name is Raina Duris. Thanks for listening to World Cafe from NPR.
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Look for cloudy skies to become mostly cloudy overnight, and then partly sunny tomorrow, and then mostly sunny on Thursday. Look for calm winds turning to the east to 5 today and to the southeast to 5 tonight. Back to the east to 5 tomorrow. Look for highs in the upper 50s. Overnight low tonight about 45. Mariners, here's your weather forecast for Chiniac Bay. Variable less than 10 for today, tonight, and tomorrow. Becoming southeast 10 tomorrow afternoon. 3-foot seas throughout the period.

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2: Hey, it's time for the Emerald Island Bluegrass. Check this out, the Dead South.

I like that group, even if they are from Canada. That was the Dead South, and that was, a remake of a song called People Are Strange. And I know it's not Halloween, but still, they did a great job on that one. Hey, I've got the Mallet Brothers Band, the Steel Drivers, Cadillac Sky, Wildwood Valley Boys, Iron Horse, Doc Daly and Magnolia Devil, Daryl Scott with Danny Thompson, Otis Gibbs, Willie Watson, Camp, Keller and the Keels, Allison Krauss and the Union Station, Molly Tuttle, the Dead Tongues, and Tomo. Bunch of nice songs coming up, so stick around and get ready to do some dancing. First up, here is Lights Along the River by the Mallet Brothers Band.

That was Wildwood Valley Boy singing Silver Ghost. That's off the Daylight's Burning album. And then Cadillac Sky sang Born Lonesome and Shallow Grave. Hey, thanks for joining us. Hope you're enjoying the tunes. Here's Iron Horse with Fire on the Mountain.

The Darker Side of Me, that was by Otis Gibbs. Daryl Scott with Danny Thompson saying, "You'll Never Leave Harlan Alive." And Doc Daly with Magnolia Devil saying, "Alabama Daydream." Next up, we've got Mexican Cowboy. This is by Willie Watson.

Nice little tune there. That was Choctaw Hayride by Alison Krauss in the Union Station. Keller and Akil sang Mary Jane's Last Dance. Yeah, that's a remake. And Keep the Blues Away was done by Camp. Here's Molly Tuttle with

That was called Wildflower Perfume, and boy, yeah, wildflowers smell good. That was by the Dead Tongues, and we're going to end it all with some Pomo. This is Picturing You Gone. Hey, speaking of gone, that's me. I'm gone. I'm out of here, folks. Thanks for joining us. Hope you enjoyed the bluegrass. Stay safe and stay warm.

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0: 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We've got a few clouds over at the Kodiak Airport with a temperature of around 52 degrees Fahrenheit. Next up, it's All Things Considered. 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